Thank you.

piercings, and she just learned to twerk. She ain't got a heart or an ass, just the brains got an ass, cause her ass on a learning curve. And she let her earn a bird, I mean burn the word, that's only legal what a doctor's know. Real deep pockets, like a doctor's coat. Stay fitted like Diddy hair back, trying to rock the boat. She the first man when I rock the boat. She never forget to ride like a bicycle. She like playing strange chains with icicles, it goes her blank, blank, and rock.

Thank y'all for tuning in for the hour, and big shout out to MJC and 95.5 KCBP for giving me this opportunity. Hope to catch y'all again.

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3: Welcome to KCBP's Women of the Valley. My guest today is Marijke Roland, editor of Modesto Focus. Thank you so much for coming into the studio.
4: Thank you for having me.
3: How did you become interested in journalism?
4: So my interest in journalism started pretty young. In the high school I went to in Indiana, when you started your freshman year, they told you obviously you had required courses, and then you had some electives you could choose from. And one of those electives was the journalism and newspaper class. And as I was laying out my schedule, I had all these different electives I was going to take during my high school career. And the first one I took as a freshman was journalism. And I ended up staying in journalism all 4 years and editing the student newspaper. And I went on to do that in college as well, eventually becoming the editor of that paper, and then just continued into my professional career.
3: Did you have any really outstanding teachers or role models? Anybody that you read who just excited you and you thought, ooh, I want to write like that or do what they're doing?
4: I read the local newspaper there, the Bloomington Herald Times. It used to be called the Herald Telephone. And obviously we read that growing up. But my journalism instructor in high school, Miss Kelsey, she was a real inspiration. She was a stickler for journalism standards and rules, and also ran a pretty tight ship with our student newspaper. And so she was my first journalism advisor and probably the most influential, yes.
3: That's great. Have you ever gone back or communicated with her to thank her and tell her what you're up to?
4: I did earlier in my career, especially when I was in college. I went back a few times, and then as I've gotten older, it's been more difficult. I should probably look her up and see what she's up to. But hopefully she knows that she spawned at least one full-time journalist who's still in the business all these years later.
3: Great. Perhaps you could tell us a little bit about your education at Indiana University's School of Journalism.
4: Sure. So I actually grew up in the town that Indiana University is located in. It's Bloomington, Indiana. My father was a professor there, and I went to college there. It has a pretty world-renowned journalism school. At the time, it was called the Ernie Pyle School of Journalism, and now it's changed a little bit, but of course, his legacy lives on there. He was a well-known war correspondent, and they have a daily newspaper there that I joined when I started at the university, the Indiana Daily Student. It's actually a pretty impressive operation at the time. It printed 5 days a week and had over 17,000 circulation for a college newspaper. And it was a great proving ground. If you want to get into journalism, the best way to get experience and get good at it is to do it. Anyone who's interested in journalism and is a student should look for maybe their school's newspaper and see if they can't join that and get some firsthand experience.
3: I was wondering earlier if there has been a real drop in the number of students studying journalism these days. Do you have any idea?
4: I don't know about if there's a drop in student journalists. I do know that there are probably fewer dedicated journalism programs. A lot of them are called creative media instead of maybe journalism, and they encompass other things, including film, video editing, communications, PR. But there definitely has been a drop in the number of journalists. Professional journalists working in the last 20 years. We've lost over 3,000 local newspapers, and there's been a drop in, I believe it's a pretty staggering 60% drop in the number of journalists who are actively working as well at local newspapers. So that just means fewer eyeballs watching the communities where people live. So that's unfortunate.
3: It is. What is the Poynter Journalism Fellowship that you received?
4: That was a fellowship to intern and get training for a summer at the Poynter Institute, which is in near Tampa, Florida. It's in St. Petersburg. It's a pretty well-known journalism institute. They do training. They talk about journalism ethics. They study the industry. And they are closely associated with the newspaper that's there. It's called the Tampa Bay Times. It used to be called the St. Pete Times. And so as part of that fellowship, you got training at the Poynter Institute and then worked at the newspaper. And so I was able to do that one summer down in Florida. I believe it was between my junior and senior years, and it was a great experience. And I learned a lot and, of course, got to meet other young student journalists and professional journalists working there. So it was a really fun and fulfilling experience.
3: What policies and practices are essential to good journalism?
4: So I think the characteristics that are most essential for a good journalist are ethics and empathy. Obviously, there are other things that you need to be a good journalist: communication skills, curiosity, good on a deadline. But I think those are two of the most important attributes to becoming a journalist and also having a successful career. Journalism is largely a self-governed kind of industry where we have strict standards and rules, but we're the ones who are enforcing them on ourselves. So you need those ethics to be able to deliver news accurately and fairly. And also you need to be empathetic and curious about the world around you to be able to tell good stories.
3: In your career, which topics and issues have you primarily focused on?
4: So I spent the majority of my professional career working at the Modesto Bee. And as anyone who works at a local newspaper can tell you, you end up covering just all kinds of things, become a sort of a jack of all trades. But primarily, while I was at the Bee, I covered arts and entertainment for well over a decade. And then I also did local business, particularly restaurant coverage for small business, for a decade as well. And those were both really fun and interesting beats where you got to meet a lot of people and the people that make living in a community interesting and vibrant and fun.
3: Please tell us your view of how important journalism is to a local community and society at large.
4: So local journalism is really where the rubber hits the road for journalism. Local journalists typically live in the communities they cover, so they are part of that community themselves. They are the people responsible for keeping an eye on the local governments and municipal agencies to make sure that they are doing everything in the public's best interest. They also are the ones who help shine a light on the interesting, innovative, exceptional people in a region, and they help connect communities to themselves. These days, people, it's so easy to be in your social media silos and maybe get information on national news and other things that the algorithms think will keep you engaged, but local journalists are the ones who are writing about the communities where people actually live.
3: How has journalism changed in your lifetime, besides the depletion of journalists and papers that you mentioned?
4: That's been the biggest change. We've really seen the big roller coaster and downward descent that we're on now.

0: thought, well, maybe work here for a couple of years and then move on to another paper or a larger city. But I really fell in love with local news reporting. It has really made me feel connected to the city and the community and the people here. Local news also gives you that immediate impact. I walk into a restaurant and if I've written about it, sometimes they have the article framed on the wall or people remember that I covered their band, and it's a rewarding experience feeling that connected and feeling the pride that people feel in being recognized in their own communities. I recently went and got my prescription at Walgreens, and when I left and got home and took a look at the bag, the pharmacist had written on it, "I love reading your stories." And so things like that are why local journalism is really where I am and where I have chosen to have my whole professional career.
1: And you said you covered entertainment, so you probably got to hear a lot of great acts and music and meet some rather prominent people.
0: Oh, sure. Over the years covering entertainment, I got to meet everyone from George Lucas, who's a Modesto native. I was able to interview him twice and even went to Skywalker Ranch for the press junket for the prequel trilogy, the last film in that. I interviewed a young Taylor Swift when she came to the Stanislaus County Fair. I've interviewed Bob Newhart. So you get a little window into a larger world, even being a local journalist and being able to speak with people like that. But then also meeting all of the people who make Modesto a fun and vibrant place to be, too, and who are working to set up shows and create concerts and just do things that make you want to live and play and have fun here in the Central Valley.
1: Do you ever feel nervous when you meet someone very famous or someone you admire very much?
0: Well, I'm nervous every time I do an interview. It's always someone new and a new interaction, and you want to ask smart questions. And if it's a more serious interview, you want to be able to get to the truth and get your questions answered. So I think it's healthy to always be a little nervous before you interview people. But obviously, I'm more comfortable and accustomed to it now. So it used to be I used to write all my questions down on a big piece of notebook paper and study them. And now mostly I think of my questions in my head. But you still get a little nervous before every interview.
1: After you left the Modesto Bee, I guess you joined the Central Valley Journalism Collaborative. What is that?
0: So the Central Valley Journalism Collaborative is the parent nonprofit to the Modesto Focus and the other newsroom that it has launched, like a superstructure, to use a technical term. In addition to launching newsrooms, it also provides free training to journalists across the Central Valley. And really, its larger goal is to uplift and increase the quantity and quality of journalism across the whole San Joaquin Valley. And in doing that, it has launched three newsrooms. It launched the Merced Focus about 2 years ago that covers Merced. It has the Intersection, which is the health equity lab that covers health equity issues across the San Joaquin Valley. And then just last August, it launched us, the latest newsroom, the Modesto Focus, with a focus on Modesto and Stanislaus County.
1: And you were part of the Central Valley Journalism Collaborative at that time. Was starting the Modesto Focus your suggestion, or how much did you have to do with getting that off the ground?
0: It wasn't my suggestion. I'm not necessarily the mastermind, but I did say that if we did get one started, I'd love to be the editor. I knew that they had launched the Merced Focus, and I knew that there was some thought of launching others if possible. We were able to launch the Modesto Focus thanks to a generous contribution by the Stanislaus Community Foundation, and that kind of community buy-in is essential to a nonprofit newsroom like ours. And so we thank them, of course, for their contribution and for their vision in setting up the Civic Solution Fund, which supports the Modesto Focus, but also other things like we have interns through Stanislaus State through that. It supports other media in the region and other sort of projects that encourage more media and engagement on that level.
1: When did the Central Valley Journalism Collaborative get its start?
0: So CVJC was started, I believe it was 2021. It's also relatively new. It was started by the James B. McClatchy Foundation, which is the family philanthropic arm of the McClatchy family. The McClatchy family used to own the Modesto, Sacramento, Fresno Bees, and the whole McClatchy Company. Mm-hmm. And this foundation has been their philanthropic arm. When they sold the company in 2020, they then put their efforts into their foundation, the JBMF. And they are very focused on increasing both media, but also democracy-supporting projects across

0: the Central Valley.
1: And their core values?
0: The core value of CVJC is to increase and improve the amount of media, the media and local news across the Central Valley, particularly the San Joaquin Valley. So from, say, like Stockton to Bakersfield. And through that, they, as I mentioned before, they launched newsrooms. They're focused a lot on regions that are news deserts or have had a lot of declining media, local media. So that's why Merced was the first place to launch. Merced still has the Merced Sun Star, but that newsroom has been greatly diminished. I believe they have a fellow who works there, and then there's someone based in Modesto who provides coverage there too, but I don't believe they have any full-time reporters in Merced. So the Merced focus provides that local journalism, daily newspaper kind of coverage. Our coverage as the Modesto focus is a little different because we do have existing media here. The Modesto Bee is still here and still reporting and still doing good work. And we're not here to compete with them. We're here to be additive in the media environment, just provide more, perhaps more in-depth, some reporting that maybe a daily news operation doesn't have the time or the resources for. We want to help provide that. But CVJC, the larger organization, they also provide training, free training to journalists across the valley, everything from training on how to file a public record request and get to documents like that, to keeping safe as a journalist, to data reporting. We've provided a lot of free training that any journalist, student, or professional can take part in and get a little professional development. And then they also fund other largely nonprofit newsrooms as well. They provide some funding to SJV Water, which is a water-based reporting nonprofit newsroom covering water issues in the Central Valley. We support Fresno Land, which is a Fresno-based nonprofit. And we have partnerships with KVPR, which is the Fresno area-based NPR station as well.
1: This is KCBP Women of the Valley. Our guest today is Marijke Roland, editor of Modesto Focus. And I'm your host, Linda Scheller. Now, these training programs, are they virtual, online?
0: They are largely virtual. We have had some in-person training, though, too, some First Amendment training, some other things that were in-person, and other ones are online, so it's super convenient for people. We continue to offer those different courses throughout the year, so if anyone's a student journalist or a freelance journalist, they're welcome to sign up and take part in the trainings.
1: And does CVJC, Central Valley Journalism Collaborative, work with journalism departments to let the professors there know, if there are still journalism departments, about this slate of offerings and what assistance can be provided to the students?
0: Yeah, we have a partnership with Stanislaus State in particular, and so we let them know about any training opportunities we have. With Stanislaus State, we also just recently, this last spring, had our first interns through them. So we had four students who work at their student newspaper, The Signal, who were able to join us and do some reporting and create some videos and different things for us. So we're developing our partnerships with local universities and schools. We've had some outreach with some of the high schools that have different programs, but haven't been able to do things necessarily directly yet with them. But they can all join the free trainings when we have them.
1: That's great. That's really exciting. As a senior health equity reporter for CVJC, what did your work entail?
0: When I left the Bee, I joined CVJC as the health equity reporter. I was primarily focused on mental health issues, but I ended up doing a lot of coverage on some of the larger, both state and national developments, including Care Court and Proposition 1 in California, and then more recently, the passage of this big, beautiful bill, which has lots of cuts to both Medi-Cal and SNAP. These are programs that in our region are highly utilized, and about now is when we're going to start feeling the impacts of that bill across the Central Valley. So I did reporting when it was first being discussed, and then also about what could happen when it did pass. And now the Health Equity Lab is continuing to do reporting on what is happening now that those bills are law and these cuts are happening.
1: Where do you source your information? Back when they were discussing it, where did you go to get information?
0: When they were discussing it in the first place, especially if we're talking about the, again, big, beautiful bill, obviously there was a lot of national reporting on what it could do. But then When you approach a story like that, you go to the local sources. So you talk with the BHRS, which is the Behavioral Health and Recovery Services at the county agency, which deals with public health. You go to different medical providers in the region, especially the ones that deal a lot with Medi-Cal, which is the Medi-Cal recipients. So Golden Valley Health Centers. In Stockton, there's community health centers, and a lot of their patients and clients use those programs to be able to access healthcare. So you go to them, you find nonprofits that work with people, and you really, the most important thing, you try to find people who are affected too. So you use those various sources to try and find the people who are actually going to be feeling the impacts of these changes, and then continue asking. Sometimes the best way to get more sources is to ask a source, who else should I talk to? And they'll give you other people to talk to. So it's like a chain reaction when you start doing your reporting. You go to the bigger institutional sources, and then they help you find people on different levels. And then those people help you find people. So that's how you work sourcing.
1: So how do you preserve and keep track of your sources and the information that you're utilizing when you write a piece?
0: So it depends on the kind of story. If it's a daily that you're working on, you may not need as much organization, but if it's a longer term piece, a lot of reporters, most reporters these days record their conversations. A lot of time they then upload them into some sort of transcription service so that they can have a digital copy of it. You keep good notes. You've got to be organized as a reporter to be able to know who you talked to, know who told you what. If you've got any data that goes with the story, you have to file that and find ways to present that that makes sense and visually can tell people, help tell the story as well. And then you just sit down after you've done all your reporting, usually, and then think who makes the various points best in the story. You might find the quotes that work best to illustrate something a source is telling you, and then try to tell the story as best you can in a way that is easier for people to understand. Oftentimes, especially when you're covering maybe healthcare or new legislation, there's a lot of technical details, and you want to be sure you can break that down into a way that people can understand and most reflects the big impacts of any change.
1: Does a reporter submit the article to the editor-in-chief, which then gets read ahead of time, or is that not always necessary?
0: Yeah. So every reporter needs an editor. Editors are very important. When I was a reporter, editors saved me countless times from everything from a dumb typo to a transposed number or something. The more editing you can get, the better. As a journalist, you shouldn't be upset about an editor editing your piece because they're working to make it the best piece possible. So I was always grateful for good editing. Obviously, you can differ on maybe some wording and things like that with an editor, but every reporter needs a good editor.
1: And do reporters pitch stories to the editor who says yes or nah?
0: Yeah. So there's a process, so a bit of a hierarchy. The way reporting works in a newsroom typically is that reporters each have a beat, which is their coverage area. And then you work your beat, you talk with your sources, you see what's important. If you're covering government, you talk with elected officials and heads of departments. If you cover the arts, you talk with people who run arts organizations or have venues, and you find out what's happening. And then when you think you have a good story, you pitch it to your editor. And if the editor agrees it's a good story, they say, yeah, do it, go for it. And then you work on the story. And when you're done, you file with your editor. Your editor then edits the story. We like to have at least two reads on each story. So I edit every story. And then because we have other newsrooms, we're lucky to have other editors available. We have our executive editor, Victor Patton, will sometimes provide the second read, or Brianna Vicari, who is the editor of the Merced Focus, can also provide the back read, and then I will do that for them as well. So we have a little team of editors who helps each other out and make sure that, again, more eyes are better. It's always easy to read over a typo or something like that, so it's always great when you can have another person double-check the work. I've been doing it so long that I forget that people don't exactly know what the process of journalism is. Like, they think we just, you know, manifest a story, but there's a lot of hard work behind it.
1: Yeah.
0: You have to talk with several people. You have to sometimes check documents as well, documentation or studies, or it depends on what you're reporting on. But there's so many components that go into making a story. And it's not just a reporter sitting at their desk imagining what they want the story to say. It's based on whatever your sources say or whatever the source material you're using says.
1: What was it like covering the COVID-19 pandemic as a reporter?
0: So at that time, I was still at the Modesto Bee, and it had an immediate impact on the newsroom because we all got sent home and we all started working remotely immediately. It was funny, of course, as we all thought in the early days, oh, this will be a week or two and then we'll all be back at our desk. But the Bee never came back to that newsroom. They currently don't have a permanent newsroom. They have a share space. And all of the reporters at the Modesto Focus also are remote as well, working largely from home. So it had a very big impact. There were some communities where the newsrooms were able to go back into the office, but others like the Modesto Bee and like us, a new organization, have all just been remote work.
1: Please tell us about your three first place honors from California News Publishers Association and any other honors you might want to mention.
0: I was lucky enough that year. Obviously, there was a ton of news happening during the pandemic, and was lucky enough to take home three first place honors that year. One of them was for general COVID coverage. That was myself and several other reporters were honored. The newsroom got honored for that coverage. Another was for writing a column about how local restaurants had been impacted by the pandemic. And then the third was a fun feature I got to write about a former student here from Modesto who had gone onto Broadway and played Elphaba in Wicked. And just the amazing experience of that. Unfortunately, her run also got shortened by the pandemic. She was able to do it, I think, a couple weeks, and then everything shut down for however many weeks it shut down. But she was able to return to the role after things reopened. And she even had a moment at that Tony Awards. So that was a really fun thing to write. And again, highlights the broad spectrum of things you can write about when you're a local journalist.
1: Who's on the Modesto Focus staff?
0: So we are, I like to say we are small but mighty. There are four of us total, myself, the editor, and then three full-time reporters. One of them you may recognize, Garth Stapley. He was a longtime former Modesto Bee reporter and editor as well, the last few years as the opinions page editor. He is our accountability reporter. That means covering local government and agencies. We also have Vivian Aguilar, who is a Stockton and Foothills native. She is our arts an education reporter and also general assignment, but she covers our local creative community and also our various education institutions. And then we have Jimena Lueza, who is our bilingual communities reporter. She formerly reported in the Bay Area before joining us, and her role is critical to one of our missions, which is to reach our Spanish language neighbors. We know through years of being here in the region and in the media landscape that Spanish language speakers have unfortunately been greatly underserved historically by mainstream media, and we want to be able to provide vital news and information to our Spanish language neighbors.
1: Do you have any photographers or videographers on staff?
0: Unfortunately, we don't have any full-time photographers or videographers on staff. All of the reporters take their own photos and shoot their own video. I'd love to be able to hire a full-time visuals person because that, of course, is its own skill and they're much better at it than I could ever be. But that's something hopefully we might work toward.
1: And you said you have interns. Do you also have volunteers who work with the Modesto Focus?
0: We don't currently have volunteers. So one of the things that makes us different as a nonprofit newsroom is we don't have our own editorial board. Newspapers typically have maybe an editorial board, and the editorial board writes opinion pieces for the newspaper, speaking for the news organization. As a nonprofit, we cannot do that, so we don't do editorials like that, but we do accept community columns and community opinion pieces. So if there's anyone who has something they're passionate about, they're welcome to write in to us. We have some submission guidelines on the website, and we, after some fact-checking and things like that, we were happy to run community contributions that way.
1: So a community member could actually have a column that shows up from time to time?
0: Certainly, yes. We've published some already. And if there's, again, subject areas that you know a lot about or passionate about or think people need to know more about, you're welcome to write in. You can email or you can send a draft and we'll take a look and see if it's something that we can publish.
1: Great. And this might be a good time to say where people can go online to do all these things.
0: Sure. So our website is themodestofocus.org. Pretty simple, all one word. We're all online. One of the things that makes us different is that we are totally free to read and access. We never have a paywall. You're not going to start reading a story and then it'll pop up saying, oh no, you have to subscribe. We think that access to high quality journalism is essential to having a healthy civic society. And so that is one of our missions. Our goal is to never have a paywall. We do accept donations like public media. So you're welcome to donate one time, monthly, yearly, but we do not have advertising either.
1: 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This is Women of the Valley. I'm your co-host, Linda Scheller, and today our featured guest is Marijke Roland, editor of Modesto Focus. How do you select the issues and topics that you're going to cover?
0: A lot of it is driven by the beats that we've chosen. Accountability, with Garth covering local elected leaders and governments and different agencies and boards in the region that have a great impact on people's lives. We also know that any part of a healthy community is also the things that people do for fun and to enjoy themselves, which is why we cover arts and also the ways that we're educating the next generation, which is why we also focus on education. And then because we have such a large Latino population in the Central Valley and they contribute so much to what makes the Valley special and great, we have focused on our Spanish language residents as well and the reporters through talking to their sources, through knowing those communities and also those subjects, find the stories on their beats. We're looking for things that help people understand how things will affect their everyday lives, especially through the government reporting. If the city council takes a vote, what does that mean to you and to me? And then it's a matter of news judgment. Again, we try not to be repetitive. We're not a traditional daily newspaper, so we don't have news stories every day. And we also don't cover traditional breaking news. I like to say no crime and no crashes. So we don't cover street crime. We don't cover a car crash or a house fire. There are other outlets and other ways that people can get that information. And so we don't want to repeat that. And we just try to provide a lot of times more in-depth or analytical looks. We try to make those extra phone calls and do that extra reporting that's beyond maybe just the regular daily newspaper.
1: Do you have an archive available to readers?
0: Sure. All of our stories are online. They remain there. You're welcome to read through the various reporters' archives or search for different topics on our site. And again, it's free to read. One of the other things that we do is we provide all of our articles free to other local media companies to run. We don't just distribute it on our own site. You'll find our articles in the Turlock Journal. You'll find them in Ceres Courier, Riverbank News. I have published a lot of our articles, other local publishers, Patterson Irrigator, things like that. Like I said, we want to help provide more high quality content to area publishers as well. And they're welcome to pick up any of our stories as long as they run our bylines and run the full stories. They're welcome to run them.
1: For free?
0: Totally for free.
1: Oh, that's great. Can readers and community members submit tips and suggestions?
0: Yeah, of course. People are always welcome to email us. All of our contacts are on the website. If you go to About Us, you'll find everyone's email address. We even have a submit a tip section on the website. So if there's something that's happening and you think, oh, you guys should really cover that or no one's covering this, please write us and let us know. Because we, like I said, we're small and so we don't know everything. We strive to know a lot. But we don't know everything. If you've got something that's happening in the community and you think it's worthy or important or interesting, let us know.
1: TheModestoFocus.org.
0: Yep.
1: What is watchdog journalism and why is it important to the Modesto Focus's mission?
0: So watchdog journalism is a foundational tenet of journalism, period. It is why we're in the First Amendment. Our job is to make sure that the people we elect to represent us and those who are running the agencies that impact major things in our lives are doing what they say they'll do. Without it, obviously, corruption is easier to hide and it's easier for it to continue. We know that in communities that don't have newspaper, there's less people run for public office, less people volunteer, there's less spending spent on the public good, corruption happens more easily. And so watchdog journalism is providing that essential role of making sure the people that we elect to represent us are actually representing us.
1: Is journalism the fourth estate?
0: It sure is.
1: What are the other three estates?
0: Is it the branches of government?
1: Oh, that's probably it. It's extremely important. Thank goodness for journalism. I know you've mentioned some of the partnerships that the Modesto Focus has. Are there any other organizations, institutions, or nonprofits that you haven't already mentioned?
0: The CVJC Collaborative is in their name, and so we take that really seriously, and that's an important part of our mission. We have partnerships with the two Valley-based public radio stations, KVPR in the Fresno area, and then CAP Radio in Sacramento. And we've had our reporters appear on both of those stations and are continuing to find ways that we can collaborate and provide more reporting to them and for them. We also have partnerships with other nonprofit newsrooms like CalMatters, which is a large statewide nonprofit newsroom covering all of California and doing really great work. We have a partnership with Stocktonia, which is a Stockton-based nonprofit newsroom, and some others that I already mentioned. We also have partnerships with universities, of course, Stanislaus State, as I mentioned. I'm sure I'm leaving someone out, and I feel bad about that.
1: UOP?
0: We don't currently have a partnership with UOP, and I don't believe they have a dedicated journalism department, but we have spoken with a lot of the different universities and higher education institutions in our region and hope to be able to make more robust partnerships with them as well.
1: Great. I know that you recently launched the Modesto Focus SMS text messaging program to disseminate news and information to Spanish speakers and engage with them. Please tell us about this.
0: Yeah, this is a really exciting project. It's been something that we've wanted to do since we launched last summer and a really important new campaign for us. So we just launched it at the beginning of June. It is our El Enfoque Modesto SMS texting campaign. People can sign up for our text messaging campaign and they will receive free news and information directly to their phones. Again, it is a totally free program to sign up for. It is managed and run by Jimena Lueza, our bilingual communities reporter, and it's meant to provide essential, not only just links to our own articles in Spanish, but also essential news and information and resources that people need and will help them lead full and healthy lives here in the Valley. It's something that we, as I mentioned before, are really dedicated to because of the historic sort of lack of mainstream media for Spanish speakers in our region. And we hope that more people take advantage of it and sign up. Again, it's a free program that we run through a platform called Subtext. One of the great things about this platform, and one of the reasons it kind of took us a while to launch, is because we were looking for a great platform to be able to partner with. We own all of the data that comes out of this, and we do not sell it to other parties, and we also keep it safe and confidential. You don't need to have internet access to be able to take advantage of this program, and you don't need a computer. You just need your phone, and things get texted directly to you through it.
1: And people can sign up at themodestofocus.org?
0: Yes. We should actually make probably a link on the site to make it easier, but we do. You can find us through, if you go to joinsubtext.com/the Modesto Focus, you'll be able to get a sign up link, or you can text a number. If you hold on 1 second, I will. That one I don't know off the top of my head because it's so new. And also remembering numbers is hard. Hold on, let me find it. Okay. You can join it, like I mentioned, by going to joinsubtext.com/the Modesto Focus, or just text Enfoque, which is Enfoque, to 209-439-4798.
1: Thank you. It's a midterm election year, 2026. Please describe the Modesto Focus's election coverage and outreach and information that you're disseminating regarding the candidates' issues and the voting that's coming right up.
0: Elections are a really big focus for us this year. We know, as I mentioned before, because of the decline in local newsrooms, that they don't have as much bandwidth anymore to do this kind of coverage. So we've made it a priority to provide really robust and in-depth coverage. For the primary, we had a debate for every race with candidates in Stanislaus County, almost everyone. They were virtual, and you can watch those debates on our website. We also created a dedicated Elections 2026 page where you can find all of our elections coverage. Now that we're through the primary and going into the midterm general elections for November, we're going to make some changes on that page, but we plan to continue providing in-depth election coverage. One of the other things that we did as part of that, we partnered with the League of Women Voters of Stanislaus County and NAACP Modesto Stanislaus to do some voting PSA videos, which we ran on our site for the primary, and we'll probably do more of those for the general. We also held an in-person event about the primary election in partnership with CalMatters. We did a Voting Matters event, and we were able to bring out more than 100 people on a random Wednesday to talk about politics and the election, primary election coming up. And that was really successful. And so going into the general election, you can expect more debates, both virtual and also in-person debates. In 2020, we were one of the only organizations to have a debate between then Representative John Duarte and his challenger, Adam Gray, who is now, of course, a representative for our region. And we hope to have more in-person debates like that, where people can hear directly from the candidates. And then we will also have more in-person events to discuss the election, in-person gatherings like the Voting Matters event we had. So if you're interested in the election and politics, be sure to follow us, because we'll be doing both a lot of coverage and a lot of events around the election.
1: This is KCBP's Women of the Valley. I'm your host, Linda Scheller, and my guest today is Marijke Rowland, editor of the Modesto Focus. Going back to just journalism in general, I'm curious about the guidelines and laws that inform the Modesto Focus's news and information reporting. I'm always reading things about impartiality, libel, balance versus bias, anonymity and confidentiality, on and off the record. These terms, I'm sorry, I don't really know how they apply to you and your career in the Modesto Focus.
0: So journalism, as I mentioned before, is a self-governed profession, but we do have very strict standards and guidelines that as journalists we follow. And we do that to ensure that our reporting is accurate and impartial. And at the Modesto Focus, we're a nonprofit, nonpartisan newsroom, and we strive to present the most accurate and fair reporting that we can. Now, accurate and fair doesn't mean that we weigh both sides evenly. It means that we try to get to the essential truth or find the best experts and sources to be able to explain difficult concepts or ideas to people. There's a saying in journalism that says, if someone says it's raining, it's not your job to find someone who says it's not raining. It's your job to put your head out the window and see if it's raining and either say, yes, it's raining or no, it isn't. As journalists, we strive to be, again, as accurate as we can be. It's been a long time since college. I took a J-law class at the time, and then there are certain, of course, legal both protections and laws that govern journalism. As I mentioned, we're in the First Amendment. Freedom of the press is an essential American value that the Founding Fathers saw that our role was important, and that is one of the main legal, one of the main, what's a good word here? So that's obviously essential to being able to do the work that we do. Mm-hmm. There are certain laws like libel laws that prevent us from publishing false information. The ultimate defense for libel is that it is true. So anything that's true cannot be libelous. We also have shield laws, particularly in California. There are really strong shield laws which protect journalists and the reporting process. Without the trust of our sources, we can't do our work. And so shield laws keep us from having to reveal confidential or anonymous sources. Those are sources that we use for our reporting, but then do not name out of their safety or fear for other repercussions. And in California, we have really strong shield laws that prohibit us from being forced to reveal confidential sources or reveal unpublished work.
1: Are there federal laws that can affect the state shield laws?
0: I don't know if there are federal laws. I think there might be some federal laws that are similar to shield laws, but California shield laws are quite strong. Again, having freedom of the press and that First Amendment mm-hmm. essential to us being able to do the work that we do and also recognize the importance of the work we do. There are other terms as a journalist that you understand what they mean in the profession, like off the record, on background, on deep background. Those are ways that we communicate with sources how we will use their information. Off the record means it's off the record. We will not use that information or attribute to them. On background means we may take the information that they give us and try and confirm it with other sources. And then deep background is typically we may use that information, but again, never revealing where that source came from. So there's some sort of technical terms within the industry that we use to be able to do the work that we do and communicate, you know, where we are in that process to the people we're interviewing. The general rules for journalism are be accurate, be fair, be empathetic, and communicate clearly.
1: Do you have to get permission to quote someone, or do they need to sign a release?
0: No, it's an unspoken handshake rule that when you're talking to a reporter, everything is on the record unless you tell them this is off the record. That's a way that we operate. But when you're talking to a reporter, we report. You know, going into it, that's what we do. And if you want information to not be reported, then you have to communicate that clearly to us. But then we will honor that and we will take that very seriously and we will not share or divulge that information. So again, we're only as good as the sources that we have. And if we lose our sources' trust, then we can't do our work. So we need to both protect and be fair to our sources. And if they give us information that they say, well, you can't attribute this to me, but this is accurate, then we will do our due diligence to try and find other ways of confirming it while protecting them as our source.
1: How can people support the work of the Modesto Focus?
0: So the simplest thing you can do is to read our site, to go to themodestofocus.org, read our stories, follow us on social media. We have Instagram and a Facebook page right now. I believe we also have a TikTok, if you're into that. And then if you think our work is valuable, we accept donations. You can donate. 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You can do one-time, monthly, annual donations. We very much appreciate any donations that people have. Maybe think of us as like public radio or public media and add us to that list if you're able. We would love that. I think eventually we probably will also do sponsorships. As a nonprofit, we can't do regular advertising, but we can accept sponsorships. So down the road, we'll probably do some sponsorships as well. We believe that great journalism should be free to people to read and access, but it's not free to make. We really rely on philanthropy and public support to be able to do this work.
1: What are the future goals and plans and dreams of the Modesto Focus?
0: We hope to have more people be able to, we're pretty new, we're not even a year old. Name recognition is still something that we are striving to achieve. We've got legacy media in our area that everybody knows about, but when I started working here, you always have to have an elevator pitch to describe to people what we do. So I say, I'm Marijke Roland with the Modesto Focus. We're a new nonprofit, nonpartisan newsroom covering Modesto and Stanislaus County. And that just gives people a little idea of what we're doing since, again, we're so new. We'd love to be able to add more reporters. As I mentioned, we'd love to be able to add a dedicated visual journalist. The more reporters we have, the more reporting we can do, quite honestly. And it'd be great if we were able to have reporters that could cover all of the cities that are in our county. And we know that they deserve good reporting as well. And we just hope to be able to continue to uplift and create really strong journalism for this community because they deserve it. And we hope people enjoy and interact with our stories and the content that we put out. Our goal really is to help people both connect and understand the community where they live.
1: Any last thoughts that you'd like to add? Because we're just about out of time.
0: I think it's just knowing that how, as a nonprofit newsroom, we're different. Like I said, we're not trying to replicate the daily newspaper, but we are trying to give people the essential news and information to make the best decisions they can for their daily lives and as they navigate living here in the Valley. We are also dedicated to hopefully inspiring another generation of reporters who want to cover this region and who want to provide that essential reporting to this community. We're just thrilled to be able to do this work and to provide stories that hopefully are interesting and really informative to the people here who live in Modesto in the Valley.
1: So go to themodestofocus.org and read all about it and sign up to get regular, free news and information.
0: Yes, we have one other thing I'll pitch. We have free newsletters that we send out. We recently launched two new newsletters. We have a once weekly In Focus newsletter, sort of a recap of all the stories that we've written. It comes out on Tuesdays. And we just launched Politics Focus, which Garth writes, which is obviously about local politics and things happening in local government. It's a semi-regular newsletter that comes out on Thursdays. And then we have a weekly column called Mo Fun, which is our arts and community events, a column written by Vivian that sort of is a rundown of everything happening that weekend and that week to get you set up to have the most fun on your time off and engage with all the great things that are happening here in the Valley. So those are also completely free to sign up for. We just need your email, and it's another big button at the top of our website that you can sign up for that.
1: Excellent. Today on KCBP's Women of the Valley, my guest has been Marijke Rowland, editor of the Modesto Focus. Thank you so much. This was fascinating.
0: Excellent. Thank you so much for having me. It's been great talking with you.
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Hello, I'm Meta Goodwin, host of This Is Ska. Thank you for joining us. We just heard Baba Brooks, Independence Ska, Derek Morgan, Forward March, and the Skatalites with Freedoms. Jamaica celebrates their independence on August 6th, originally 1962. We got three tracks from the two-tone era coming up next. We're going to start things off with The Selector on my radio.

released on August 2nd back in 1983, and that was The Specials with Racist Friends. Before that, Madness brought us Baggy Trouser. Their guitarist, Chris Foreman, he celebrates his birthday on the 8th. And starting things off, The Selector on my radio. Because I am your selector, and I am on your radio. I'm Mitta Goodwin. Thanks for tuning in. Thanks for joining us. We got a great show lined up for you this week. Up next, Best Friend, which was released on the 8th back in 1980 by The Beat. Hit it!

That was Creepin' by Cat Bite off of Nice One, which was released on August 6th, 2021 on Bad Time Records. The Pie Tasters brought us Every Afternoon off of Turbo, which was released on August 6th back in 2002. And starting things off, Best Friend by The Beat, aka The English Beat. All three will be performing at this year's Supernova International Ska Festival on the 12th and 13th of August in Fort Monroe, Virginia. I'll be spinning records on the 12th, starting off the event. Hopefully you make it out there. For more information, check out supernovaska.com. You're tuned in and listening to This Is Ska. I'm your host, Mitta Goodwin. And up next, celebrating the singer-guitarist's birthday, Bucket, on August 2nd, here's Manipulator by The Toasters.

That was I'm Not Dead by Bucko Nine off of Sustain, which was released on Asian Man Records on August 7th back in 2007. Before that, Musterplug brought us Hey! Their trumpet player Brandon, he celebrates his birthday on the 6th of August, and starting things off, Manipulator by America's Own The Toasters, right here on This Is Ska. I'm your host, Mitty Goodwin. Coming to you from dozens of stations around the world. Please let us know how you listen. If you like the show, please follow us on social media at This Is Ska Radio. 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And up next, we have a brand new track, brand newish, from the Old School Tones. Here's Celo una vez mías.

That was a brand new track from Mustang 78 called Mustang 78. Check out a lot of music just uploaded on YouTube and other social, other streaming sites. Check them out. Before that, the Valkyrias brought us He Perdido Tu Corazón, their basses. Patty, she celebrates her birthday on August 2nd. And starting these off, Solo Una Vez Mais by the Old School Tones from Mexico. I'm Mitty Goodwin. You're tuned into This Is Ska. Make sure to like and follow the bands, the labels, and stations that bring you great music. Up next, Blinding by Death of Guitar Pop.

That was Rat Boy, Sick of It, starting things off, Death of Guitar Pop, Blinding, and ending the set, King Zeffa, I Can't Take It.

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0: From Pacifica Radio in San Francisco, this is Flashpoints. I'm Dennis Bernstein with Miguel Gavilán Molina. Today on the show, we continue our drumbeat coverage of the violent situation in Haiti as a result of a U.S. destabilization policy that has been going on for decades. Hundreds of thousands of Haitians on edge now and on the run in the U.S. facing deportation by the Trump posse known as ICE. Also, Professor Ron Lopez, Chicano and Latino Studies at Sonoma State University, joins us to talk about the teaching students at risk for harassment and actual deportation. And we'll take some, we'll talk some retail politics with Roots Action co-founder Noam Solomon. Will Dems go left or right? Abdul Al-Sayed or Representative Helly Stebbins tonight? All this and more coming up straight ahead on Flashpoint. Stay tuned. And you're listening to Flashpoints on Pacific Radio. If you didn't get my rhyme there, I'm sure you know that major politics in Michigan, and we're going to be talking about that later on in the broadcast with Noam Solomon. I have been thinking lately, as we've been doing tremendous amount of coverage on Haiti and Haitians in the United States, I'm remembering one of the high points of my life was walking through the streets of Port-au-Prince with President Aristide, Jean Bertrand Aristide, and seeing the extraordinary love. He didn't need a protection team. He didn't need a security team. We were out in the streets by the thousands in Port-au-Prince, a beloved leader. One more example of the United States government destabilizing a peoples who had fought everything for years, for decades, to have their own say, their own democracy, their own free speech structure of a country. But the United States couldn't stand it. And now the suffering and the situation has gotten much worse. And we're going to keep talking about it. We're not going to let you forget. Joining us is co-founder of Haiti Action Committee here in Berkeley and the Bay Area. And we're happy to have Robert Roth with us again, doing some extraordinary work to keep us posted. Robert, it's good to have you back. Maybe you can, go over the situation as it stands now. Some people know, and we've been reporting, but I think it's important for people to understand what the situation is now and how bad this can get.
1: Right. Well, thank you, Dennis. And thanks for the drumbeat coverage of Haiti that you've done for years now. And, you know, we're in one of those critical moments where education and activism are more important than ever. And so to be able to continue to, you know, to focus on Haiti, you know, which is representative of a lot of other struggles in the world as well, is really important. In terms of updating the situation, starting on July 27th, 350,000 Haitians who've been here on temporary protected status, TPS, lost their work permits as a prelude to what we believe will be mass deportations of Haitians and 6,100 Syrians who also lost their work permits. And in terms of Haitians, many of these folks have been here for close to 30 years, having come in the wake of the horrific earthquake in 2010 that killed over 300,000 people and left over 2 million without shelter. And others have come more recently in the wake of hurricanes, another earthquake, and the escalating violence in the society committed by paramilitary death squads, as well as the Haitian government. And these 350,000 Haitians they're our neighbors, there are home health care providers, there are friends, our families, they own small businesses, and they've brought economic revival to one community after another. And now they're in the crosshairs of ICE, and we know what that means. Like, it means a violent hunt for Haitians throughout the country. And over the next months, we'll see that you know, and we're of course going to like build resistance to that. And it's one more evidence that the administration is committed to ethnic cleansing, which is really what this is, to getting rid of as many people of color as they can, as many black people as they can, as they try to make their white supremacist dreams a reality. And, you know, I wanted to just give you like two examples of how cruel and inhumane this policy has been. And we know it will only get worse in the coming period. In Springfield, Ohio, which, as you remember, was the target of Trump and Vance during the 2024, when they vilified Haitians for supposedly eating the pets of their neighbors. And, you know, and since that time, Haitians have been threatened, really been targeted in Ohio as well as other places, but in specific in Springfield. And Haitians have been defended by their neighbors, by their employers, by people who know and love them in Springfield. So there's been a lot of resistance in Springfield. And what we just found out is that Haitians who have been on TPS and also were here on Biden's so-called humanitarian parole program, they've been receiving calls to report to immigration offices in Ohio. And when they do, most of them have been fitted with ankle bracelets as they leave with no explanation. And so they're already fearful and threatened. Haitians have like been calling out this practice as like another cruel attempt to humiliate them, to terrorize them, and to criminalize them. And so we have to see that as part of an overall pattern of the Trump administration criminalizing migrants, criminalizing refugees, criminalizing people of color in the society. And in another instance, a 56-year-old Haitian asylum seeker died in March from severe throat and chest infections, which were caused by complications from, listen, an untreated tooth infection while he was in U.S. Immigration and Customs Enforcement custody in Arizona. And he and his family had been pleading for weeks for medical care, and he never received it. And yesterday, we know that a Salvadoran refugee who's 41 years old, Edwin Lopez Cornejo, and was being held at the infamous Delaney Hall in Newark, New Jersey, which has been the site of numerous protests demanding better medical care and the end of abusive treatment. He died in custody. And the family and his community are besieging ICE for an explanation of what happened. So far, they've been stonewalled.
0: And, you know, I'm sorry to interrupt. I want to let people know that tomorrow we will have legal counsel for the camp there. We're going to hear all about that case and how that person died. I'm sorry for interrupting.
1: No. And it's so important that, you know, those of us who are fighting to defend Haitians are also defending Salvadorans and Syrians and anybody else who was in the, you know, the crosshairs of ICE. And, you know, and we know that this is going to continue and that the treatment inside these detention facilities is horrific, you know. And so along with deportations are going to come increased detentions and increased danger to all those who are detained. Now, in regards to Haiti, like, and this is, of course, and we've talked about this, but I agree with you, we have to keep focusing on it, bring it up again and again. Yes. In regards to Haiti, the U.S. has made it crystal clear that Haiti is not a safe place for U.S. citizens to travel. And if you look at the State Department advisory around Haiti, it's shocking. Like they say, establish, and this is a quote, establish a proof of life protocol

0: their country. It's their country. They need to be there. All right. Now, what's interesting about that, of course, is that Haiti has been occupied by the U.S. and other foreign nations for decades. And, you know, when Miller says Haiti is for Haitians, like, it's so ironic. What he means is that for Haitians, it's okay to send them back into a place which has been turned into a hell on earth. And that's because Haitians are different than American citizens. I mean, Trump said that Haitians here are poisoning the blood supply of the U.S., right? And this, again, you know, we have to see this. This is the kind of language that the Nazis used. And we're in a situation where that kind of mentality is driving policy towards Haitians and towards so many other refugees. So we're in a serious crisis, and we have to respond.
1: That is so extraordinary. We're speaking with Robert Roth. We're a Haiti Action here in the Bay Area. Robert, maybe I want to talk more about, get more into what's happening on the ground in Haiti as well. But there is an action, and there's going to be an interfaith public memorial tomorrow in the context of Haiti. You want to tell us just a little bit about that? Maybe people want to be a part of that. That's absolutely for people in the Bay Area. Yeah, please.
0: Yes. Well, it's going to be tomorrow at 11 a.m. There is a memorial at the ICE headquarters on 630 Sansom Street, San Francisco. It's going to be a vigil. And then there's a planned procession to 333 Bush Street, which is the headquarters for both Senators Padilla and Senator Schiff, to really, you know, continue the pressure on them to keep to raise their voices as the situation worsens, to take a very public stand in support of Haitian refugees, Syrian refugees, and all refugees who are in the targets of ICE. And, you know, over the last number of weeks, like Senator Padilla signed on to support a bill in the Senate that has, you know, that it would extend TPS for 3 years, but Schiff had not. And after hundreds of calls came to his office, we heard today that he's also signed on to that bill, which is just, you know, like to really emphasize that the pressure that we can exert on the grassroots level is key in this situation, whether it's to get senators to sign on to a bill to extend TPS, whether it's to really push as deportations rev up, to push for resistance, both obviously at the grassroots level, but also in Congress and in other government agencies locally here in the Bay Area. So we have that kind of power if we use it, and if we see this time as critical for us to exercise it.
1: Again, we're speaking with Robert Roth of Haiti Action. Bob, I want to talk to you about the situation on the ground in Haiti. I mentioned in the opening that I had a chance to walk the streets with President Aristide. He didn't need protection. It was an extraordinary moment in which it looked like the Haitian people were finally going to have their right to self-determination. That was a beautiful time. Do you remember that time? And how does that compare to what it is like now on the ground in Haiti?
0: Well, you know, I do remember that time. And, you know, I was in Haiti along with Pierre Labossière, and a number of other internationals were in Haiti when President Aristide and his wife and colleague, Mildred Aristide, returned from their forced exile in South Africa in 2011. And we experienced the exact same thing that you're talking about, Dennis. Thousands and thousands of people following their car as it went from the airport to where they were living, the compound in which they're now living. And when we got there, thousands of people climbed over the walls of the compound, stayed in the courtyard for hours and hours and hours. And rather than it be threatening, you know, because there were literally thousands of people, including people yes. on the

0: people on the roofs, right?
1: And I was scared.
0: Chanting for hours and hours, like it was welcomed by the Aristides because these were supporters. And the situation in Haiti right now is a direct result of the 2004 coup against the Aristide government, which was the most progressive in Haiti's history, right? Taxing the rich, building more schools than had ever been built in the entire history of the country, devoting massive funds to health care, leading an initiative to educate folks about AIDS, you know, like just, you know, beginning to like really help foster domestic agriculture. You know, the beginnings of a fundamental change in Haitian society that was welcomed by the overwhelming majority of Haiti's people. And yes, it's over 20 years later, but those kind of events have a deep, deep impact on a society, and Haiti's never recovered. The paramilitaries that are now, and would be the paramilitary death squads that are now operating in Haiti, were empowered by the series of illegitimate governments that were put in charge of Haiti by the U.S. following that coup in 2004. And these governments, one after the other, empowered a series of gangs, using them to terrorize opposition neighborhoods, protect their business interests, and facilitate drug trafficking. And now these death squads have ballooned and have turned life into a living hell in Haiti. And so the conditions that Haitians being deported to Haiti will face, like, include that in the last year alone, approximately 8,100 people have been killed in Haiti. And this is in a country of only 11 to 12 million. Armed groups are operating with near total impunity, wreaking havoc on civil society. There have been one massacre after another in late March. The Grand Grief death squad, which is part of a coordination of death squads called Vive Ensemble, massacred over 80 people in the Artibonite region, which is the breadbasket of Haiti and has long been Haiti's agricultural center. Roads throughout the country, you can't travel in Haiti safely. You know, people are being kidnapped, demanding, like, you being taxed on the roads by these paramilitaries. They can't access markets, and close to about 1.5 million people have become internal refugees. And even in early July, and this is in the midst of the Trump administration pushing for the deportation of all of these TPS holders, in early July, another Vive Ensemble massacre took place in the Kenskoff area, which is in the hills above Port-au-Prince, where well over 60 people were killed and thousands of people had to flee their homes. And, you know, one of the other, like, I want to just give two other things about the conditions there.
1: Please, go right ahead. Right?
0: Like, and this is, like, according to UN statistics, some 5.7 million Haitians are facing what they call high levels of food insecurity, meaning close to starvation. And that includes 1.2 million children under the age of five. And again, this is in a country of 11 to 12 million people.
1: 1.2 million children out of 12 million people.
0: That's right. 1.2 million children.
1: Out of 12 million people. Yes, I'm sorry.
0: 5.7 million Haitians are considered food insecure. Okay. And the other thing that is rampant in Haiti is sexual violence. And these paramilitary death squads, when they enter a community or when they enter the shelters where internal refugees are staying, inevitably they commit acts of gender-based violence. And between April and June, there have been reported more than 3,000 incidents of gender-based violence. And that brings the total to 5,500 in the first half of the year. And nearly 70% of the cases in the last 6 months involved rape. So, you know, these are statistics, they're numbers, but imagine what the situation is, and imagine the depravity of this government here to be like, you know, sending Haitians back into this situation, a situation that they've caused. You know, what we say is that they burned the building, and now, you know, and now they're sending people back into the burning buildings that they, you know, that they destroyed. So this is, you know, this is the situation. It's why we consider this to be like a massive human rights crisis, and something that no matter what other work we're doing, you know, whether it's around immigration, you know, whether it's around fighting to end the prison system here, whatever it is that we're doing, whether it's Cuba solidarity, which is so needed right now because of what's going on throughout the Caribbean, we all have to as well connect with the struggle for Haitians.
1: There's one other point I want you to make. Now, Haitians are facing a brutal situation with ICE, the deportations. We said earlier, we were going to be reporting on another death in an ICE jail on the East Coast, a Haitian, I believe. Not sure, we're confirming that. Haiti, we purged the country, we empowered the death squads in Haiti, undermine this beautiful vision of President Aristide, and we forced by the thousands and tens of thousands, we forced Haitians out of their own country, and many ended up in the United States. What kind of people were they here? What kinds of contributions did Haitians make in the United States that they're now being punished for by being deported? Haitians really played a role in this culture, huh?
0: Well, absolutely. And, you know, like, I just like even to talk about Ohio, for example, which has been in the Trump administration's crosshairs, right? The governor of Ohio, who's a Republican, has come out against the ending of TPS because of the impact that Haitians have had on the economy in Ohio, where, like, for example, in Springfield, Ohio, they're part of the revival of the economy, running small businesses, and they're the backbone of the home health care industry, not just in Ohio, but around the country. And you know what that means, home health care. Home health care, like, in for many of us, we've had either parents or friends, right, who have needed that, especially late stage of life kind of care. And the care is difficult. It means cleaning bedpans. It means helping people with their mobility. It means being there for the elderly in many, many different situations. And Haitians, one third of the 350,000 Haitians who are being faced with now with deportation have been involved in some way or another in the health industry. So these are folks who have built lives here in the States. Many of them came decades ago and have children who have never been to Haiti. And now they're being faced with the choice of, when they're deported, do they bring their children with them, or do they leave them here? You know, so this is cruelty on steroids. This is one of the, you know, like in my experience of working around Haiti for well over 30 years, this is one of the most difficult moments that we've ever faced in terms of solidarity with Haiti. And, you know, the only solution, obviously, the people who are here deserve to stay here. They deserve a path to citizenship, as do all of these folks who are now on TPS and being threatened with, you know, with deportation. And the only way to resolve these issues is for Haiti to be a place that people can live in, not a place dominated by the United States, you know, and a small elite which has robbed from the Haitian people for centuries, basically. You know, there has to be the kind of thing that you're talking about, of what you experienced in Haiti with President Aristide, with the Lavalas movement, with the changes that were in the works there. That's going to be what resolves this. and what allows Haitians, instead of having to flee from a country that they love, to be able to stay in a country that they love.
1: You know, I can't ever forget that fact, the U.S. Kidnapping of President Aristide in 2004, and I believe the troops occupied and then stayed in the hospital, and the hospital that the Aristides created was destroyed, and was used to destroy.
0: Well, they took it over. I mean, they took it, or they kicked out the medical students, and they took it over as a military staging area. I was there on June 30th when the UN, you know, when the UN occupation formally began. And, you know, there were soldiers like wearing blue helmets, like thousands of them, enforcing the coup, you know, like making sure, you know, attacking opposition neighborhoods, committing massacres, making it impossible for people to demonstrate in the streets their, you know, their love for their, for the president that had been taken away from them, and their determination to continue having a just society. So this has been going on for a long time. What the U.S. is now doing is they're preparing for another more substantial foreign occupation than the one that's even taking place. They envision thousands and thousands of foreign troops under their control, although not sending U.S. ground troops, because, you know, they're busy in many other places in the world, as we know, but orchestrating another expanded foreign occupation of Haiti that will ensure that fake elections can be held and that a more permanent right-wing government can take control and basically stabilize, in their terms, a U.S. neo-colony, you know, with sweatshops, with control over the land, with, you know, being a military base for possible attacks against Cuba. All of those things is what they want out of Haiti, and their strategy is well underway. You know, now one of the things we know about Haiti is that there is always resistance, and that's taking place as we speak, whether it's community self-defense, whether it's women organizers who are supporting the thousands of victims of gang rape, you know, with both medical services and psychological help. And we know that, you know, like we look at what the Aristides have built since they're back, which is a teaching hospital and a university that is serving thousands of Haitian students in spite of the conditions that exist now. So we can see in all of that a microcosm of what could be a new and vital and just Haitian society. But in order for that to happen, the U.S. has got to get out of the way. It has got to stop, you know, controlling Haiti like it's attempting to control all of the Caribbean. And Haiti is a warning signal of what they want to happen in Cuba, of what they're trying to do in Venezuela, and what they're trying to do throughout the Caribbean. So we think that solidarity with Haiti is both is critical to solidarity within the Caribbean as a whole.
1: Beautiful. Okay, we're going to have to leave it right there, Robert Roth. Haiti Action, if people want to know more about the organization, if they want to get involved, what's the best way to reach out?
0: Okay, there are two ways. Well, one is for Haiti Action Committee, www.haitisolidarity.net. And to contribute or to help support the refugees who are now being forced to leave, or the internal refugees within Haiti, please contact us at Haiti Emergency Relief Fund, which is www.haitiemergencyrelief.org. And there is no paid staff for that. All of the funds go straight to grassroots activists in Haiti.
1: Thank you. Thank you, Robert. We'll talk to you
0: soon.
1: Thank you, Dennis. Appreciate the information.
0: You're welcome. Thank you so much, Dennis.
1: Absolutely welcome. You're listening to Flashpoints on Pacifica Radio. This is why this radio station and this network is here, to give a voice to those resisting, those facing the guns, oftentimes U.S. guns. We're going to take a short break. When we come back, we're going to have a conversation with Professor Ron Lopez. I think our own Miguel Gavilán Molina is also going to join it, too. We're going to talk about, more about ICE and about attacks and about fears of students who are could end up, you know, on their way to class, getting deported back to wherever, maybe wherever they've never been before. Anyway, we'll be back.

0: And you're listening to Flashpoints on Pacifica Radio. My name is Dennis Barretti, and I'm now joined by our own Miguel Gavilan Molina. And I believe, if all goes well, Professor Ron Lopez, who is faculty staff for the Chicano Studies Sonoma State University. Ron Lopez, Professor Chicano and Latino Studies, member of the faculty and staff. Sorry about that little stumble there. Good to have you with us, Ron Gavilan. Welcome back. Professor Lopez, can I ask you to sort of just give us a sweeping view of somebody who's looking very closely at all the levels of the racism that's sort of part of the Trump regime, you know, the deportations, the attacks on brown people coast to coast. Just generally your thoughts and how maybe you're thinking about preparing for next semester and how to deal with your students who are going to be facing these kinds of challenges.
1: Yeah, well, it's a big question, and it's a big challenge for those of us who work, especially in environments with a lot of students of color. Sonoma State University is not one of the universities that has a large student of color population. But we do have, we do have something like 40% Latino. I'm thinking more of, because I used to work in Oakland, and I had a much larger, more diverse student body. Sonoma State tends to be white, and then Latino in about equal numbers, and then the remainder being the other. But I think this is a problem, and the fear generally, I'm thinking largely of how this affects employment and how Latinos and people that present as Latinos will feel anxiety about being in public. And in particular, because I was in thinking about this, I looked up some numbers. And so employment in agriculture, construction, the service sector, and hotel and tourism is all down, all been affected in terms of the impact on the immigrant population, which makes up, you know, in the case of agriculture broadly in California, 40 to 42% of all agricultural workers are undocumented. And then in the U.S., in California, about 32% are U.S. born, and only about 26% are legally authorized immigrants. So that affects that, but also school attendance overall is down, and this we saw in places like where there were surges. We would see a decline in school attendance, and that's primarily for K through 12, because people were fearful of taking their children to school. And also, and this is a surprising one that I thought that I looked up, and it turns out to be, I was right to look it up, church attendance is down among the Latino population. And so there's actually some churches are suing ICE for violating religious freedom because ICE has actually gone into churches and onto church grounds to round people up. And in some of the churches that have sought to present themselves as sanctuary churches, some of us remember the sanctuary movement of the 1980s. And one of the things then was that churches were considered off limits to immigration enforcement, but that's not the case right now. So there have been cases where immigration officers have gone in and, you know, picked people up. So we're seeing this very widespread retreat of people that present as immigrants or who believe they might be detained and harassed, retreating from public life, retreating from employment. And this is actually having an impact on various economic sectors, declines in, if you pay attention to the internet and pay attention to social media, there's been a lot of images and of people, for example, raids on construction sites. One that went around was roofers. There's been several cases where roofers were stopped and detained. We also have the case of Lorenzo Salgado Araujo, who was killed in Houston in early July while he was driving to a work site. And this is just something that, you know, for those people that want to protect their, you know, protect their lives, it's a very fearful time. And I believe people are right to be fearful and to feel cautious. And at the same time, people have to feed their families. People have to pay their rent. So how this is going to affect the culture broadly, the broader American culture, because if you have, for example, childcare, it's likely that the childcare are immigrants. If you have elder care in the Bay Area, a lot of elder care professionals are Fijian and Asian, as well as Latino and members of other races. So there's real concerns about the impacts on the broader economy. But, you know, that also means that people, our neighbors and our friends and our family members, are feeling a lot of fear and anxiety about, you know, are we safe living in our own community?
0: Listening to Flashpoints on Pacifica Radio, I'm going to bring in Miguel Gavilan Molina in one moment. But I just, Ron, would you be surprised stories about, you know, the work crew takes lunch, but they never make it back to work because they're intercepted by ICE and they end up in the Twilight Zone? Is this a problem now?
1: This is at least, there are people talking about this. The question is how widespread is it and how well documented it is? So it's sort of like the war in Iran. Right now, the U.S. government is reporting that, you know, a handful of U.S. soldiers have been killed and maybe 100 have been wounded, whereas other reports, international reports, are saying over 1,000 U.S. military deaths. So the U.S. government right now may not be especially interested in reporting all these things accurately. So, you know, we get smatterings, we get internet reports. There have been several studies coming out of colleges and universities and institutions. Forbes has done something, Brookings has done something, and they're all basically saying that there's an impact on the economy, because that's what, you know, those types of institutions are focused on. So no, it does not surprise me. The question is, how do we obtain accurate information? It's one thing to say, well, you know, that we heard this, but in the absence of numbers, it's challenging to say this is happening at this rate or
0: right. Absolutely. Well, that research is in demand. Dennis Bernstein here, also joining us, is Miguel Gavilan Molina. Gavilan, join us. Say hello to Ron, the professor.
2: Absolutely. Thank you, Professor Ron Lopez, for joining us.
1: Thank you for having me.
2: One question that I have, Ron, and that is that, you know, we've seen ICE in the last year and a half, particularly in Southern California, actually go to daycare centers, actually go to, like, you know, grade schools, and there's been confrontations between, you know, the principals, the teachers, and ICE. Have you heard anything? Has that happened at the, you know, college level, at the university level, where ICE, you know, is coming on the properties? Or is there a certain, you know, off limits, you know, because we've seen what the administration has done. It's attacked universities. It's attacked its, you know, administrations, its presidents. Has that happened in up at Sonoma State University? Or have you heard that?
1: It hasn't happened. It has not happened yet at Sonoma. University, you know, people affiliated with universities and schools, I know, have been affected off campus, but I haven't heard any specific information. So I don't want to, you know, say that something's happened that we don't have evidence of. But again, it's like we have to. I think the public as a whole, we all need to work together to gather information, to share information. Because one thing that we're seeing right now is a failure of the government to produce accurate data, and at the same time, you know, we can easily extrapolate from, you know, Instagram and TikTok postings that things are happening more often than they are. the question is, you know, let's, and I was just started to look into this, how much information do we have? Do you know, for example, that at Delaney Hall in New Jersey and at other detention centers, we're hearing a lot of reports about detainees not being given their medications either consistently or at all, people being denied. 41-year-old Edwin Lopez Conejo died just a few days ago in New Jersey because he was denied his medication. He had, you know, numerous health issues. And, you know, if we're going to, if we take this for the moment, the position that to detain someone who is not legally in the country, and with the idea of enforcing a law that they, you know, that if we just for the moment take that as an acceptable principle, shouldn't the government or the organization, the company who's responsible for detaining that person, not also be responsible for keeping that person alive and healthy? And what we're seeing is an absolute lack of commitment to maintaining the health of detainees. But I think
0: if I could just, I'm sorry to interrupt again, but let me just jump in. As you're talking about New Jersey, there is a protest ongoing because there was an ICE killing, I believe it was yesterday or last night. We're going to have a special report on that tomorrow. Sorry to interrupt.
1: Well, no, and also there were protests in Maine because of the killing of what was his name? Johann Sebastian Guerrero. Yes. He was killed. And also there was a man named Juan Jairo Coronia Duran, who was 28 years old, a Mexican who was here in the United States on a tourist visa. And he was so fearful when he was approached by ICE, he ran into the street and was struck by a truck. This is a man who was legally in the country, who had formal U.S. government permission to be here, but was, you know, basically frightened into a roadway because he's being chased or pursued by masked men who don't identify themselves. And this is another dimension of this, is that the current administration has created this army, this you know, paramilitary force that is going around detaining people and putting people, you know, putting people into detention, but they're not identifying themselves. They're not using proper warrants. It's just, they're sweeping people up. And this violates at least the principle that was part of the founding of this country, that people should not be, you know, detained without proper procedure. You know, they went during the colonial era, you know, part of the reason for the revolution or part of the justifications of the revolution was that the British military would detain people or seize houses or seize property without any process. And this is why, you know, part of the reason why the Constitution implements due process rules, that there has to be a reason why someone is detained. And we're seeing all of that being swept away. And that's a real problem.
0: Let me jump in here because we're running out of time for the segment. And I'm sorry it wasn't long enough. But, Ron, what about the way you teach? Does the political situation impact you or the way other teachers will teach, or people perhaps who are afraid, whose families might be in jeopardy? Does this affect the way you think about your job?
1: I'm a U.S. born, and all my parents were U.S. born, and all my grandparents were U.S. born. So there's that. But I have had people tell me, some of my colleagues tell me, I'm here on a work visa. I can't speak up about things that are happening. I can't say anything about that. And I've had people tell me, I'm glad that you're saying something about it because I cannot say anything about it. But the truth is, even those of us who are U.S. born and who don't, quote-unquote, look like were deportable are still subject to harassment and doxing, and people have been suspended from their jobs. A professor from San Jose, Sang Hyakil, was actually fired and has been reinstated. She's now suing the university. But this, you know, the firings, dismissals, failure to promote, failure to rehire non-permanent faculty, this is an ongoing thing for people who are speaking out on any number of issues. And right now we're living in a period of a neo-McCarthyite era of repression. And I think people have a very reasonable fear of persecution if they act out of turn or speak out of turn, because we are in fact living in a period of fascist repression.
0: Absolutely. All right. Well, Gavilan and I always appreciate a visit from you, Ron, and we want to stay in touch. We want to know how the situation, the current environment, the kinds of fears people have is impacting on teaching, on the way young people are learning. You're a wonderful voice in that direction, and we will be back to bother you real soon.
1: Thank you so much.
0: You're absolutely welcome. You're listening to Flashpoints on Pacifica Radio. Dennis here with Miguel Gavilan Molina. We're going to take a short break, and we're going to come back and talk a little retail politics with Norman Solomon. There's something happening in Michigan. What it is ain't exactly clear. Stay close. We'll be right back.

0: Dennis Bernstein here with Miguel Gabriela Molina. You're listening to Flashpoints on Pacifica Radio. We are delighted to welcome back to these airwaves our good friend Norman Solomon, columnist, co-founder of many organizations, and Roots Action is one of them. Norman, welcome back to Flashpoints. I know you've been writing about what's going on in the Middle East, and you've been confronting, let's just get right to it. Tell us about Section 219 and why that's got your attention. What is Section 219 of what?
1: Well, it's of a National Defense Authorization Act, and one of the aspects of battle is whether, of course, to continue to send weapons to Israel, billions of dollars worth, for the continuing genocide that Israel is inflicting. And while there's been some progress in that way in Congress, the cutoff has not happened. But a lot of the pro-Israel lobby is seeing that the tide is turning on Capitol Hill. So they, in consult with Netanyahu, the Prime Minister of Israel, come up with what is now called Section 219 in the House and 1217 in the Senate, that basically says we're going to further integrate the Pentagon with the Israeli military so that even if weapon shipments per se are cut off, the plan is, hey, we're all working together anyway, and we'll become more and more part of the same military operation. It did pass the House. It has not passed the Senate and will be a battle in the next few weeks over whether that's going to happen. It's part of the broader context, which is that because of people's organizing, as always, this is never because people in power decide to make a good change from the top down. It's because people have been organizing and agitating from the grassroots.
0: Listening to Flashpoints on Pacifica Radio, we're speaking with Norman Solomon. Okay, there is a primary in Michigan tonight. Representative Haley Stevens versus Abdul Sayed. Sayed is clearly a progressive and clearly represents really the future of what, you know, a kind of vision of what many of us would love to see happen. But what I'm seeing here, Norman, is the rage. They're referring to, I've heard him referred at least four times, far left, they're going to try and end Thanksgiving again. These are sort of the Democrats who are saying the most important thing we can do now, Norman, is like stay in the center, not alienate everybody, and move forward. You've heard a lot of this, haven't you?
1: Oh, it's overwhelming now in a lot of media outlets, and you could say that hell hath no fury like corporate militarist Democrats scorned. Who's scorning them? It's the voters. It's voters who in New York City elected three Democratic socialists through the primary in blue districts. It happened in Colorado, Denver, just a few weeks ago. Another Democratic socialist on the way to Congress in a deep blue district. It looks like in hours the results will come in Michigan, where Abdul El-Sayed is expected to win, to defeat, we say, Haley Stevens, really to defeat AIPAC. AIPAC has put in dozens and dozens of millions of dollars to defeat Abdul El-Sayed in the Democratic primary. It looks like he's going to win. And this is because, again, people have been organizing inside and outside the electoral arena. Sometimes people make the mistake, oh, we're going to choose between grassroots progress, grassroots protest, and on the other hand, electoral work. That's like saying we're going to walk on one leg. These are organizing venues and fields of struggle that work together. And we're seeing the results in victories for socialists and other anti-war progressive candidates across this country within Democratic primaries.
0: I mean, this is the Democrats here these days are the ones that lost to Trump twice. How could you lose to Trump once?
1: Well, you can lose to Trump once and then twice, because a failure exists to work with and validate and respond to even the polling from the grassroots. You know, just for one example, the polling was clear in August of 2024 that Democrats far more wanting to send weapons to Israel. Most Democrats wanted to cut off weapons to Israel, and yet Kamala Harris, the Biden administration, just had their fingers in their ears, so to speak. And this has happened again and again. That's how you lose when you diss the base. 6.8 million voters for Biden in 2020 did not vote for Harris in 2024, and that's a result of absolutely ignoring the views of people who you need for turnout. And we hear it every time. This is going to be a turnout election, and it's true every time. And when people choose not to vote for the Democratic ticket, that's how Republicans win.
0: Listening to Flashpoints on Pacifica Radio. Kavilan, are you still with us? Okay, I think we lost him. Norman, could you talk a little bit more about sort of the relationship between Israel, U.S. politics, you know, who the Democrats are and who they have become based on their either silence or out-of-control support for a genocide? I mean, they can't fill enough boats and planes and whatever to get the equipment that they're still shipping over there to kill Palestinians. Are part of this. Yeah.
1: For decades, the Republican and Democratic parties have been wholly leased, if not owned, subsidiaries of AIPAC and the pro-Israel lobby. And that has changed only in the last few years, again, not because of some light bulb going on Capitol Hill, but because voters and activists have made their fervent opinions know that they're sick of U.S. support for genocide. And so just a couple of weeks ago, when there was a vote on cutting off weapons to Israel in the House of Representatives, a grand total of one Republican voted for a cutoff, and 103 Democrats voted for cutoff. And this is freaking out AIPAC and its allies. It's freaking out the Israeli government because this is not what they signed up for. This is not what they're accustomed to. But this is what grassroots organizing is creating.
0: Wow. All right. Norman Solomon, appreciate the information, the analysis, and any recommendations in terms of what you think people should be doing now in terms of elections and affecting policy. Your thoughts on that?
1: Very much tuning into not only these primary races, but also what's happening in November, because there are going to be battles between very strong progressives and right-wing Republicans. And I do want to invite people, please go to rootsaction.org. We have 1 million members signed up getting action alerts. You can be 1,000,001. That's rootsaction.org. And in terms of background, my free book is at blueroad.info. It's the site for how the Democrats enabled Trump to become president twice. It's called The Blue Road to Trump Hell. And again, that is at blueroad.info, and it's free.
0: Beautiful. Thanks, Norman. Thanks for the time. We appreciate it.
1: Thank you, Dennis.
0: All right. And you are listening to Flashpoints on Pacifica Radio. It's your daily investigative news magazine. And if all goes well, we will see you tomorrow at 5 Pacific. Stay tuned.

And that does it for another episode of Flashpoints. Our executive producer is Dennis Bernstein. Senior producers, Miguel Gavilan Molina and Kevin Pina. Technical producer, Rod Akil. Our theme music written and produced by Charlie Lang. For questions and comments, email Dennis Bernstein at dennis@kpfa.org. 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

0: stay tuned for a KCBP Community Calendar event. Most Poetry, short for Modesto Stanislaus Poetry Center, is a nonprofit founded 12 years ago, dedicated to promoting poetry throughout Stanislaus County and Stanislaus County through poetry. Most facilitates two poetry reading series, one monthly and one quarterly, a summer poetry writing workshop series, and a quarterly book club. Most Poetry hosts the annual Poetry Out Loud Recitation Contest for high school students, publishes the work of local poets, leads the Stanislaus County Youth Poet Laureate Program, partners with other community organizations.
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0: Boy, oh boy, freaks, I hope you're ready for a good one. Those first three tracks, those came from me, the selector. That was the OC's The Dream. Before that, Jimmy James by the Beastie Boys, original version, a super epic track of only Jimi Hendrix samples. And at the top, that was Bob Marley and the Wailers, Get Up, Stand Up. That's what you should be doing. Right now, I'm gonna throw up. Not really. But this is the Bad Brains, How Low Can a Punk Get, on Freak Radio 95.5 KCBP.
1: How low can a punk get?

that was The Move, Flowers in the Rain. Before that was Pink Floyd, Arnold Lane. Sonic Reentry by the Electro Sonics. John Lee Hooker, No Shoes. Oh my god, I love that song. Train Kept Rolling by the Yardbirds. And at the top, The Bad Brains from the Black Dots record, How Low Can a Punk Get? That's a freaking great track. I love it so much. But I'm going to throw a little curveball here. This is Van Halen on Fire from Van Halen 1. Yes, Van Halen on Fire. 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

All right. That was Ann Bean and Paul Burwell. Pulp music, low flying aircraft, Los Caballeros, Cha Cha Dracula. Oh, that's a great Portuguese track, garage rock track from '68. Before that was Snake Finger, Man in the Dark Sedan, Green Tambourine by the band I can't remember. I can't believe that right now. That's embarrassing. Before that, Prince, Extra Lovable. And at the top, the mighty Van Halen, On Fire, from the record Van Halen 1. All right, this is Gene Vincent Bebopalula on Freak Radio. Well,

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1: The workers on the SB line for strikes at our

0: The worker said to Casey, won't you help us win this strike? But Casey said, let me alone, you'd better take a hike. Well, Casey's wheezy engine ran right off the wheezy track, and Casey hit the river with an awful smack.
1: Casey Jones
0: hit the river bottom.
1: Casey Jones
0: broke his bloomin' spine.
1: Casey Jones
0: turned into an angel. He got a trip to heaven on the SP line. When Casey got to heaven, way up to that pearly gate, he said, I'm Casey Jones, the guy that pulled the SP freight. You're just the man, said Peter, our musicians are on strike. You can get a job of scabbing anytime you like.
1: Casey Jones
0: got a job in heaven.
1: Casey Jones
0: was doing mighty fine.
1: Casey Jones
0: went scabbing on the Angels, just like he did to workers on the SP line. Well, the Angels got together, they said it wasn't fair for Casey Jones to go around a scabbing everywhere. The Angels, Union number 23, they sure were there. They promptly fired.

0: Extreme heat is now our country's deadliest weather-related disaster, killing more people each year than hurricanes, tornadoes, and earthquakes combined. For the Central Valley, state health officials expect more frequent heat waves than in the past, and for those heat waves to last longer, as much as 2 more weeks of extreme heat each year. Here are some tips to stay safe during extreme heat. First, stay weather aware by checking local forecasts and heeding heat warnings. Schedule your outdoor activities with that forecast in mind, preferably early morning and late evening. Second, dress in lightweight, light-colored, loose-fitting clothing. Wear a hat and sunglasses, and seek shade where you can. Third, pace yourself and remember to drink plenty of water and hydrating fluids before you get thirsty. 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If someone develops muscle spasms, is confused, or vomiting, work fast to reduce their body temperature. Move to an air-conditioned room or a tub of cool water. 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It's better to go to a cooling center than to stay home in such conditions. For more information, including where to find a library or other cooling center near you, visit the County Office of Emergency Services website, oes.stancounty.gov.
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You witness a great injustice. Someone's rights are trampled on. You're angry. It's not fair. Someone's got to do something for justice, for equality. You quit your job. That bit was easy. It's time to take matters into your own hands. You train yourself, ready to take on the bad guys. Maybe there's a better way to bring about justice. You read more about Right for Rights on Amnesty International's website. It's a campaign for people who have been harassed, threatened, or locked up just for who they are or what they stand for. You feel inspired, ready to get creative, be seen, be heard. Show solidarity. The real power of Right for Rights is when people come together to send letters and sign their names. Millions of people across the world do it each year, reminding people they're not alone and speaking truth to power. And you know what? It's changing lives. That was the moment Rita, a human rights defender, was acquitted after facing 20 years in prison. She was helped by people like you who took part in Right for Rights. Join us today

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It's a welcoming song, saying something like, "We were brought here by the old ones, and they're always watching out for us.

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0: You said you'd never schedule your life around a stuffed animal.
2: Nobody panic. 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
0: And never put them in harm's way.
1: I'll be right back, little man. Just gonna pop in the store for diapers.
0: But never happens. 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

hope you realize when you look into another person's eyes, you know today would be a very good day, just to have a good day. You know today would be a very good day, just to have a good day. With a little more love and a little more laughter, a little more good vibes, less disaster. 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

HistoriCorps is seeking volunteers to gather architecture history information needed for preservation of the Stanislaus National Forest from now through August 28th. The Corps offers training in how to survey tracks and then heads out together as a mobile workforce over the course of 1 week. Volunteers should know how to use a digital camera and tablet, be able to stand and walk for several hours per day in varying terrain and weather conditions, and be comfortable with using their personal vehicle as well as with car camping or tent camping. More information at www.historicorps.org.

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We're part of the Central Valley Journalism Collaborative and deliver local headlines that keep you informed about your community. 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

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The city receives about 200 tons of kitchen and yard waste each day and carefully turns it into compost rather than sending it to be landfilled. You can put food scraps, yard waste, paper, food soiled cardboard in your green bin for composting. 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

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I'll share our country's history from Jefferson's writing desk to Lincoln's inkstand. 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
3: Ghost in a hurricane. 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Evaporate. Forget the pain. Sleep in the shadows. Walk in the rain. Evaporate. Forget the pain. You're a ghost in a hurricane. Your cupped hand again. The street is dark. Rags with a bottle, pushing a cart. Pushing a cart, stoked with rage, yelling the same thing over again. Yelling the same thing over again. Light shifts under clouds. Light, then dark. You go quiet, then loud. Quiet, then loud, bursting at the seams. Evaporate. Forget the pain. Ghost in a hurricane. Evaporate. Release the pain. Ghost in a hurricane.
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Today, the police department and I would like to share some safety tips for getting to and from school all year round. First, make sure you look all ways before crossing the street and cross only at corners and crosswalks. Please look up from your phone to ensure that you can safely cross the street. Next, please obey police officers, crossing guards, and traffic signals. Number three, watch for turning cars and distracted drivers. Even though you may have the walk sign at an intersection, it's important that you still check your surroundings and make sure there isn't a car turning the corner when you're actually crossing. Next, be particularly alert in bad weather when drivers may not see you clearly. Number five, please don't run or play near motor vehicle traffic. Number six, walk in groups to and from school if you can. Number seven, if you notice something dangerous, please report it to an adult, whether that's a teacher, friend's parent, a crossing guard, or even a police officer. Number eight, if riding a bicycle, always wear a helmet and follow the rules of the roadway. But we're more alert, both as drivers and pedestrians, we can keep everyone safe throughout the year. See you around town.

Love Stanislaus County is calling for sponsors and volunteers to chalk the walk. It's a chance to spend the morning writing encouraging messages in sidewalk chalk for students to see on their first day of school. 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

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A kid in a Crayola, well, it just had to be done. As bold as a Picasso, as lovely as Monet. Sure, it's messy.

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0: 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Valley Improvement Projects, VIP, is participating in California's effort to monitor air pollution in Stanislaus County, currently underway in three areas: West Stanislaus County, Southwest Modesto, and South Modesto, measuring criteria pollutants, toxic air contaminants, and greenhouse gases. 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

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Come build with us. Your voice matters. 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

Extreme heat is now our country's deadliest weather-related disaster, killing more people each year than hurricanes, tornadoes, and earthquakes combined. For the Central Valley, state health officials expect more frequent heat waves than in the past, and for those heat waves to last longer, as much as 2 more weeks of extreme heat each year. Here are some tips to stay safe during extreme heat. First, stay weather aware by checking local forecasts and heeding heat warnings. Schedule your outdoor activities with that forecast in mind, preferably early morning and late evening. Second, dress in lightweight, light-colored, loose-fitting clothing. Wear a hat and sunglasses, and seek shade where you can. Third, pace yourself and remember to drink plenty of water and hydrating fluids before you get thirsty. Fourth, check on each other. 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Check on vulnerable people in your neighborhood. Heat-induced illness is more likely in the very young, seniors, and those with medical conditions. If someone develops muscle spasms, is confused, or vomiting, work fast to reduce their body temperature. Move to an air-conditioned room or a tub of cool water. Also, know that once a room nears 90 degrees, a fan can create convection heating, making it much harder for someone to cool down. It's better to go to a cooling center than to stay home in such conditions. 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

You witness a great injustice. Someone's rights are trampled on. You're angry. It's not fair. Someone's got to do something for justice, for equality. You quit your job. That bit was easy. It's time to take matters into your own hands. You train yourself, ready to take on the bad guys. Maybe there's a better way to bring about justice. You read more about Right for Rights on Amnesty International's website. It's a campaign for people who have been harassed, threatened, or locked up just for who they are or what they stand for. You feel inspired, ready to get creative, be seen, be heard. Show solidarity. The real power of Right for Rights is when people come together to send letters and sign their names. Millions of people across the world do it each year, reminding people they're not alone and speaking truth to power. And you know what? It's changing lives. That was the moment Rita, a human rights defender, was acquitted after facing 20 years in prison. She was helped by people like you who took part in Right for Rights. Join us today

0: The following commentary is by Robert Reich.
1: Our media is controlled by just a handful of billionaires and their corporations. And Trump is making things worse. Trump's FCC just approved a massive merger that would let one huge media company control what over 80% of American households see. One of these merging companies, called Nexstar, tried to silence late-night host Jimmy Kimmel.
2: Trump and his Brendan cartel is coming for us again.
1: Trump's FCC also cleared the way for billionaire Larry Ellison and his son David to buy Paramount, which includes CBS News. The Ellisons are huge Trump boosters. Under their ownership, CBS News has already seen a massive shift toward a Trump-friendly agenda.
3: CBS News abruptly pulled an investigative report on 60 Minutes just a day before it was set to air.
1: That report examined allegations of abuse and torture suffered by men deported by the Trump administration and sent to a prison in El Salvador, which is probably why Trump gave his blessing for the Ellison's company, Skydance Media, to also acquire Warner Brothers Discovery. If that deal goes through, Trump allies would also control CNN. Larry Ellison has reportedly had discussions with Trump about firing CNN hosts Trump doesn't like. And thanks to Trump, the Ellisons can also count TikTok as part of their growing media empire. Did you know that 1 out of 5 Americans gets their news from TikTok? And you thought Fox News was bad. Don't forget the other media billionaires Trump has in his corner. Trump's billionaire suck-ups already control a huge portion of the information Americans get. The more his cronies control, the less Americans will know. A free press is vital to democracy. But for Trump and his billionaire buddies, it's all about accumulating more power and more wealth. They know that a well-informed public could stop them from acquiring both. So what can we do about this? Pressure our state attorneys general to sue and block these mergers. And we should support our local independent media, as well as outlets like NPR and PBS. News funded by the public, not owned by billionaires. As a once respected newspaper says, democracy dies in darkness. We can't let Trump's billionaire helpers turn out the lights.

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42. The men have left the fields for the war, and there's too much work to do. North came El Bracero to work the fields and grow the food.

The spirit of Woodstock lives on in Modstock when more than 100 local bands fill Grayseda Park on Sunday, August 9th. 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

The spirit of Woodstock lives on in Modstock when more than 100 local bands fill Grayseda Park on Sunday, August 9th. 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
1: It begins in a graveyard. In a grave. A freshly dug grave.
2: The time when the veil of death draws nigh. Although it be summertime still, the creatures of the night can't wait any longer. So tonight, we bring you Summerween. That's right. Halloween in summertime, baby, because we just can't wait any longer. I'm your chillin', thrillin', radio villain, DJ Doug Graves, and tonight, we kick Summerween off with a very scary lights out episode. The Haunted Oregon. And then we're gonna dive into some Halloween music as only your chillin', thrillin' radio villain can do it to ya. So turn down the lights, turn up the radio right here tonight on 95.5 FM. It is Halloween, the Summerween. The celebration of Samhain begins now.
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0: Lights Out brings you stories of the supernatural and the supernormal, dramatizing the fantasies and the mysteries of the unknown. We tell you this frankly. So if you wish to avoid the excitement and tension of these imaginative plays, we urge you calmly, but sincerely, to turn off your radio now.
1: 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A man, a woman, and a small boy arrive in a new home. Happy day. And sometimes not so happy. First, a word from Frank Martin.
2: 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Other people feel good and have fun. 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Ironized yeast supplies both in pleasant-to-take tablet form at a cost of but a few pennies a day. With ironized yeast and its famous two-way help, great numbers of people who were short on these substances have soon regained glorious strength and energy. 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Remember that name, ironized yeast tablets. And now, lights out, everybody.

0: 40, 50, 60, and 20 is 80, and 20 is 100. Perfectly correct. $100 rental for 2 months. And now there's the matter of a receipt, of course.
1: If you don't mind.
0: Oh, no. Not at all, Mr. Kirk. Do business in a business-like way is my motto. We're not a very large firm, but service supreme is our motto. Now, what should I do with my receipt book? So careless of me. In this pocket?
1: Oh, any old piece of paper will do, really.
0: No. Here we are. In this pocket all the time. I'll just sit down over there and write it out for you.
1: Well, Larry.
2: Oh, Chuck, it's simply unbelievable.
1: $50 a month for a furnished Grand Central Palace like this one? Beautiful, there's something wrong in the wood fire someplace.
2: You think he's a speaker, a mixed husband. But the fact remains that $100 is the price we're paying.
1: Yep. Service Supreme over there is making up a receipt with his left hand, so I suppose it's true. Oh, say, where's the draft exemption?
2: Sleeping. There on the sofa.
1: Saved himself right at home pretty quickly, didn't he?
2: Takes after his papa.
1: Oh, now that's liable. I never curled up in a strange sofa without...
0: Here we are, folks. Money received at Bracken Cropper. I hope you'll be quite satisfied here. That's right.
2: Oh, I'm sure we will be. As you can see, our boy's made himself at home already.
0: Boy? Oh, yes. Cute little fellow. I do hope he'll be quite all right. Quite all right. Yes. Well, I must be getting along. Business, you know. Moving in at once, aren't you?
1: Well,
0: Yes. You told me you were. Yes. Well, good luck, and goodbye, Mr. Cook. Mr. Cook, goodbye.
2: Well, wasn't he in a hurry to get out?
1: Service Supreme until the moment the rent's paid, and then it's exit extraordinary. Well, I'd better go get the things in out the car, huh? Say, I never thought we'd spend the summer in a mid-Victorian mansion, did you, dear? Yeah, I'm talking to you.
2: Hmm? Oh, I'm sorry.
1: Why the pensive look? What are you thinking about?
2: That's what that man said.
1: What man? Oh, you mean Service Supreme?
2: Yes.
1: Well, what pearl of wisdom did he spout?
2: Remember when he looked at Billy speaking?
1: Sure.
2: He said, I do hope he'll be all right.
1: Yeah, so he did. So what?
2: The way he said it.
1: Oh. Say, you'll have to get some help in to clean up this place. Looks like my fraternity house used to after we threw a dance.
2: Chuck!
1: What are you staring at?
3: What are you doing here?
1: Phew, fella, you startled us.
3: What are you doing here?
2: Oh, Chuck, he must be the caretaker the real estate man told us about.
1: Oh, yeah.
3: You
1: sure.
3: Answer me.
2: Chuck, what's the matter with that man?
1: What? Look here, old man. You don't have to throw any catfish. We rented this place from the Service Supreme. I mean, what's his name, Mr. Hawkins, that real estate man up in town.
3: Rented?
1: Sure. Here's a receipt. $100 for the next 2 months.
3: 2 months?
1: Yeah. Well, I know there's much, but that's all the fellow wanted, so that's all he got. Of course, with all due respect to your caretaker. Oh, you are the caretaker, aren't you?
3: Yes, I.
1: Oh, good, then I can speak freely. But as I was saying, the rental doesn't seem like much, but after all, big as it is, this is a pretty crummy old place.
2: Chuck.
1: Well, it is. And that real estate fellow said there hadn't been anyone living here regularly for 20 years since those people, what's their name, all died. So I figured the price...
3: Tenants.
1: Huh? What'd you say?
3: Reynolds. Mr. and Mrs. and Paula.
1: Oh, Reynolds. Yeah, they're the people that lived here, aren't they? Mr. Hoos's real estate said something about...
3: Get out of here.
1: What?
3: Get out of here.
2: Chuck.
3: You hear me?
1: Now, wait a minute.
3: Get out.
1: Wait a minute.
3: Out. You do not belong
1: here.
3: Wait
1: now.
3: Here.
1: We rented
3: get
1: this place.
3: Get out of here. No. No one belongs here.
1: Why?
3: No one. It is mine.
1: What you...
3: Mine. 20 years.
1: Now,
3: mine.
1: Stop waving your arms, old man. Stop
3: get
1: it.
3: Out. You got
2: stop
3: to go.
2: Stop
3: all
2: stop
3: of you.
2: Killing.
3: This place
1: up
3: is
1: dead.
3: Mine.
1: Making noise,
3: I tell you.
1: Now, look here, old man.
3: Out.
1: We...
3: My house. Mine.
1: We...
3: Nobody. We get that.
1: We...
2: Chuck. He's sick. Catch him.
1: Old man.
2: Chuck, he's not.
1: No, just passed out, I guess. Wonder where some water is.
2: He's coming too.
1: Oh, he dropped a valve or something the way we're blown off. Give me a hand.
3: Yeah.
1: Put him on that other sofa.
3: Take your hands off of me.
1: Huh?
3: Take your hands
1: off
3: of me.
1: Oh, now look here, old man. We just want to help you.
3: Your hands off of me.
2: Oh, Chuck, help him get out.
3: No. I will live longer than anybody. You will have to get out. You will have to get out.
1: Hey, now, wait a minute, old man. Can you imagine that, old duck?
2: Running off like that.
1: We did get a bargain. A house and entertainment by a cracked nut all for $50 a month.
2: But why was he so furious?
1: Don't ask me. I'm no psychiatrist. Oh, well, let's not let the old crackpot spoil things.
2: No.
1: I'll slip a few bucks in the morning. He'll be all right.
2: Mm-hmm.
1: Now, let's wake up that snoozing son of ours and...
2: Chuck, look.
1: Huh?
2: He is awake.
1: Why, you little rascal, you. How long have you been sitting there watching, young man?
4: A long time. Where are we, Dad?
2: I'll tell you, Village. We're in a great big beautiful house where you and I and Father are going to have a good time for the next 2 months. Isn't that good news?
1: Well, why don't you answer your mother, Billy? Aren't you glad we're going to be staying here in the country?
4: Dad?
1: Yes, son?
4: Please, let's get out of here. I'm awful scared.

0: I wonder if he's sleeping.
1: Oh, we'll see.
0: Be very quiet, Chuck.
1: I will.
0: Well?
2: Like the proverbial cherub.
0: Chuck, keep your voice down.
2: Oh, that air of ours is sleeping so deeply, it'll take Sousa's band to wake him up.
0: Maybe we should have let him sleep with us this one night.
2: And have him grow up into a lily that falls over the side of his own shadow? Oh, no, Mrs. Cook. He sleeps in that room and likes it. Anyway, he's deep in sleep, so that's that. And here I go. Stretching out feels good. You know, it's going to take at least two bands to wake me up tonight.
0: Lock all the doors?
2: Mm-hmm.
0: And the windows?
2: Yeah.
0: Are you sure?
2: Oh, now listen, honey.
0: Oh, please tell me.
2: I am telling you. This house is locked up tighter than a who's got. Shutters, doors, everything. I tell you, that crazy old coot decides to come back to continue his oration, you'll have to use a hacksaw to get in.
0: I wish it was morning.
2: Hmm?
0: You could sort of straighten things out with him. After all, he is the caretaker.
2: Oh, forget it. We rent a place from the accredited agents, and the old boy doesn't like it. Well, that's too bad. Let's go to sleep.
0: But, Chuck.
2: Man.
0: But I want to know.
2: What?
0: Why should he have gotten so excited? It's been worrying me.
2: Because he thinks we'll need more work.
0: 20 years alone.
2: Huh? What'd you say?
0: I was just wondering why this place hadn't been rented or sold all these years.
2: I don't know.
0: Could it be...
2: What?
0: Nothing.
2: Say, are you thinking of...
0: Is it?
2: Sure. Just because a house is big and old and hasn't been lived in for a long time doesn't mean that... Oh, I tell you, that storybook stuff.
0: Chuck.
2: What?
0: Why did Billy say that he was frightened?
2: Oh, just a little kid.
0: Well, isn't it possible that young children are closer...
2: To what?
0: To things that aren't of this world.
2: And cork.
0: I was just thinking.
2: Well, stop thinking things like that. Those screwy ideas to get in the middle of the night, in the middle of nowhere. Now, come on. Go to sleep. Or give me the jitters, too. Save the ghost talk for tomorrow morning when the sun shines. We're dark and visible and weird right now. We're talking about ghosts.
0: Chuck, listen.
2: Music.
0: Oh, Chuck.
2: It's not a radio.
0: Chuck, I'm frightened. I knew something was wrong here. I knew it. The old man was right. We shouldn't have come here. We shouldn't have. I knew it the minute I saw him. I want to go, Chuck. Please, I don't want to stay here. We shouldn't have come here.
2: Wait, stop it. Stop.
0: Quiet. Oh, Chuck. Can you really hear him?
2: I felt floor vibrating. Like it does when the organ plays in church.
0: It's Billy.
2: Yeah.
0: Billy!
2: He's all right.
0: Billy.
3: Come on, Mom, Dad.
2: There's no one with him.
0: Billy. Billy, why are you laughing like that? Why, Billy?
3: Oh, because I've been having fun. Gosh, lots of fun.
2: Oh, a dream, son. You mean you've been having a funny dream?
3: Gosh, no. Not a dream. Isn't my dad funny, old lady?
0: Old lady? Who did you say that to, Billy?
3: She wants me to go downstairs with her to listen to the music.
2: Music?
3: But I told her I couldn't go. Not unless you said I could go. Can I, Mom?

0: We leave our lights-out story of Oregon for just a moment now to look in on a cheerier scene. It's a sparkling, clean American kitchen. And the lady of the house is saying,
1: "There. Dishes all done. House all cleaned up. Now I can do the victory garden before time to fix the children's lunch."
2: "Where do you get your pep? I'm so worn out these days, it takes me all day just to do my housework. I'm losing weight, I can't eat properly. Even washing the dishes tires me out, and there's no help to be had."
1: "No, we have to help ourselves these days. And that's what I did when I felt the way you do. I found out I needed more vitamin B1 and iron. So I took ironized yeast tablets. They supply both vitamin B1 and iron, you know.
2: But how could just those two things make so much difference?"
0: "That's easily explained. When you don't get enough vitamin B1 from your food, you may lose your appetite, not eat enough to keep up your weight and strength. And when you don't get enough iron from what you eat, you may be weak and pale and all in."
2: "And ironized yeast supplies both vitamin B1 and iron?"
0: "Right. So if you're short on these vital substances, don't wait. Go to your druggist this very night and say,
1: 'A bottle of ironized yeast tablets, please.'"
0: And now back to tonight's Light.

0: too, dear?
1: A little.
0: Let me get this around you. Kind of the wind blowing in from someplace. We should have stayed upstairs, really.
1: No, no. I couldn't stay up in that horrible bedroom. I couldn't.
0: Now, don't get upset again. Here we three are, and here we stay. Daylight.
1: Won't it ever get light again?
0: Oh, no, honey. Just a few more hours. Guys, kids are wonderful.
1: What?
0: Billy, look at them there. Sleep as if nothing had happened.
1: He doesn't know that anything did.
0: Lucky kid. Oh, you just wait till that old sun starts doing his stuff. I'm going to turn this house upside down until I find out what...
1: Chuck. Huh? Wait.
0: Something?
1: I don't know. I thought I heard something inside. That horrible music again.
0: It's here. An organ. Right in this room.
1: Where are they coming from? Where?
0: I don't know.
1: Oh, I can't. I'll make them stop it.
0: Are you, dearest?
1: Play. No one can
0: control yourself.
1: Stop it.
0: You'll wake up the boy.
1: Stop saying that.
0: Billy, he's up.
2: Why? Come to me, boy.
1: Yes, Billy. Yes, Billy boy, yes. What is it?
2: That funny music. Where is it coming from, Mom? I don't know. But, Mom.
0: It's all right, son. Stay here by me. That's the boy. Won't daylight ever come?
2: I wish we wasn't here.
1: Chuck, it's getting darker.
0: It's all right. Just the dark before the dawn. You know.
2: Dad, it's getting light.
1: And the music dying away.
0: Light. But what a strange light. Dad, is there something wrong with my eyes?
1: No. I see it, too.
0: Do you? The wall over there. A light growing on it.
1: Oh, Chuck, I'm afraid.
0: You'd better get out of here, quickly.
1: Yes.
0: No. Wait. That wall. The light's gone through it, beyond it. There's a room there now. A room.
1: Yes. Yes, I see it, too. Oh, Chuck, what is this?
2: Money. What are you afraid of?
0: And there's someone sitting in that room. It's a girl. I see her so clearly. And yet, somehow it isn't real, is it?
1: Look at the way she's dressed. So strangely.
0: So clear. And yet it's more like a picture on the wall. No depth. The flatness of the picture.
1: Chuck, look. There's a man coming into that terrible light.
0: By George, it's he.
1: What?
0: Don't you recognize him? You're

0: Yes.
1: But now he isn't so old.
0: Oh, get me out of here.
1: No, wait. I don't dare. Not yet. Pictures on the wall. And yet not pictures.
0: He's going closer to her.
1: I see it. He's talking.
0: Oh.
1: And yet he hasn't substance. Flesh. I know he hasn't.
2: Oh, it's you, Mr. Elton.
1: Pictures talking as if... Am I insane?
2: No, Mr. Elton. Mother doesn't mind me having to talk.
0: Oh, Chuck, Billy. Don't
1: talk.
2: Whatever's the reason, Mr.
1: Elton.
2: You're coming here when Mother's away.
3: Ask your mother.
2: Mr. Elton.
3: I say blast her. I've got nothing, so I'm not good enough.
2: Please go.
3: Your papa, before he died, promised me money. Plenty money for all I did for him.
2: I'm sorry, Mr. Elton.
3: Mother.
2: It wasn't in the will. How could she give it to
3: your
2: me?
3: Your papa, Mr. Reynolds, he promised me...
1: Reynolds, they're the people that own this place.
0: But Mr. Hawkins said they'd all been dead for 20 years.
1: Coming back.
0: Don't look, silly boy. Here, put your head against Mother.
1: Anne, look. You killed her.
0: Oh, Chuck.
1: Standing over her. That horrible look on his face.
0: Chuck, another woman coming in.
1: The mother.
0: He's turning toward us. Chuck, he's going to kill her, too.
1: I can't move.
0: I want to scream. I can't. Do something, Chuck. He's killing the mother. Killing her.
1: What can I do? I can't move. Gone. The light goes, and they go with it.
0: But we saw him kill them both. Mother and daughter.
1: Billy didn't see him.
0: No. He buried his head against me so tightly that... Why, Chuck?
1: What's the matter?
0: He's asleep.
1: Asleep?
0: Yes, so quietly against me. It is as if someone out there didn't want him to see that horror. Only you and I. Oh, Chuck, what was it that we saw? What?
1: Whatever it was, we're getting out of here. Quick, give me the boy.
0: The old man, the one we just saw kill.
3: The one you just saw, what?
4: You killed them. How? Why, I don't quite understand. But we saw you kill them, mother and daughter.
3: Oh, so,
0: was it real?
3: Yes, I killed them both. Yes, I killed them. And why not? The young one gave me no love. The old one no money. He promised me, but when he died, they gave me nothing. Killed them, yes, killed them with my own hands. I killed them.
0: Shock the police.
1: Yes,
3: no, no police. There were no police then. There will be no police now.
4: But murder. Two women.
3: They know. I know. And now you know. No one else will ever...
4: What do you mean?
3: You hear? They understand.
0: That horrible organ music.
3: Their music. Night after night since I killed them. Now you know why I didn't want you here. Now you know why I must kill you.
4: Kill?
0: That gun!
3: Yes, with the gun. Them 20 years ago with my hands. You with this gun.
4: You crazy!
0: No, Chuck, you'll kill you! Look out!
3: Kill you all!
4: Give me that gun! Give me that gun! Give me that gun!
0: Look out!
1: Seemed to turn in my hand toward him. As if someone...
0: I saw.
1: Billy, is he...
0: Still sleeping.
1: Sleeping. Through all that.
0: Bless his sleep.
4: The wall! It's falling out!
0: Come!
4: the wall. Yes. There's the organ. The organ that was playing. And women. Two women sitting at the keyboard.
0: No, no, Chuck. Don't go closer.
4: Oh, no.
0: Chuck, what is it?
4: No. I was wrong, Ann.
0: Wrong?
4: Not women. Not anymore. Two skeletons in dresses.
0: Oh.
4: I think I know now. He killed them 20 years ago. And walled up their bodies in there with the organ.
0: But what we saw. The music. How could it...
4: Anne, look.
0: They're crumbling.
4: Bones into dust. He's dead. Now, they can have peace.
5: Yes, good old Arch Hobner and Lights Out. The chillin', thrillin' radio villain of the old days. And I preserve the old ways long before Halloween was a hashtag, baby. Before imitators called themselves haunt nerds. DJ Doug Graves, be holding it down with the cemetery sound that surrounds you now. So keep it locked right here to 95.5 KCBP for the Summerween celebration. All right, we're going to get into some old school Halloween music to chill you, to thrill you, baby. Turn down the lights and turn up the radio. Here we go. Summer.

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0: Have you ever seen a haunted house? 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That old dark house that's usually at the end of a dimly lit street. The owners haven't been seen for years. No one really knows why. The windows are broken and boarded, and the shutters hang loose on their hinges. The trees have grown wild. Their branches brush against the sides of the weathering house, making strange noises. There's a high vine-covered fence around the property. Is it there to keep somebody out? Or is it there to keep something inside? It's a house that people avoid walking past at night. Strange sounds come from within the walls. And it's said that eerie lights have been seen both in the attic window and in the graveyard at the side of the house.
1: Halloween. News magazine calls us a superb exercise in the art of suspense. The most frightening flick in years. Halloween. The Chicago Sun-Times says it's so scary, I would compare it to Psycho. It's the kind of picture, says the Chicago Tribune, that forces you to sleep with the lights on. A masterpiece, says the New York Times. Halloween. From Compass International. Rated R.

rated R. Under 17, not admitted without parent. The Vault of Horror. It has all the things that make life worth leaving.

0: listen to the beat of your heart, Marianne. You hear the beat of fear within you. Fear that will rise to a shattering crescendo of terror. You have strayed into a world of evil, where frightened people are held in the grip of unearthly horror. Beware of pity for the handsome prisoner in the Kasselmeister. Beware of love, for in your heart is only the pulsating throb of terror. Starring Peter Cushing as the Doctor locked in mortal combat with overwhelming evil. Also starring Freda Jackson as Greta, who served the vampires with insane loyalty.
1: Look! 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
0: Martita Hunt, the Baroness, victim of her own son. Beautiful Yvonne Molore, France's latest sex kitten, as Marianne, whose beauty was her passport to the twilight world of the undead. David Peel as the Baron, blindingly handsome. 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
2: She's falling in love with a monster man. She's falling in love with a monster man.
0: Now the monster was weird, just a little unreal. 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Not really a guy that a girl should take home.

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1: Me neither.
0: You know, you've got a real nice horse, Yuri.
1: Thanks.
0: You will allow me to return, won't you?
1: You would allow me to kiss you just once, won't you?
0: No. Not like this. Like this.

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It's real good.

Halloween show tonight. A little sneak preview of the Halloween radio coming this October. Before that, we're gonna do Scary September. We're gonna chill ya, thrill ya. And maybe, if you're lucky, we'll dill ya. Or bill ya. Oh, baby. But we ain't gonna kill ya. Not yet. I am an undead DJ, so be sure and tune in to HalloweenGraveyardRadio.com, the 24/7 version of DJ Doug Graves. I've been doing this longer, stronger than anyone else. I ain't an imitator. I ain't a hater. I'm not a podcast wannabe, baby. I'm the OG, the real deal. All right? So, I'm gonna tell you what, keep it locked right here to KCBP and go to HalloweenGraveyardRadio.com for all the chills and thrills. Alright, I'll see you on the other side.

0: I do wish we could chat longer, but I'm having an old friend for dinner. 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
1: Well, bye.

Yeah. 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Everybody talking, nobody really listening. 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
1: We have a responsibility to assure that we unite to make sure that Mike Rogers never sees the inside of the U.S. Senate.
0: Dr. Abdul El-Sayed is claiming victory in Michigan's closely watched Democratic Senate race over Congresswoman Haley Stevens. NBC has called the race for him, but other outlets say it's too close to call. Stevens was heavily backed by AIPAC, the American-Israel Public Affairs Committee, a major issue in the campaign. We'll speak to former Michigan congressman and synagogue president Andy Levin. He lost to Stevens 4 years ago in a race where AIPAC money also played a critical role. We'll also talk to John Nichols of The Nation, then to the ICE jail in Newark, Delaney Hall, where three prisoners have died over the past 9 months, including a Salvadoran man named Edwin Lopez Cornejo. Saturday, his family is demanding answers.
2: It's a profound pain, my son. These men go around rounding up hardworking people, and my son fell into their hands. I don't know how he was treated in there, but sadly, my son passed away.
0: And we look at how climate change is driving the devastating wildfires in Washington state and around the world. All that and more coming up. Welcome to Democracy Now!, democracynow.org, The War and Peace Report. I'm Amy Goodman. Dr. Abdul El-Sayed has claimed victory in Michigan's closely watched Democratic Senate race over Congresswoman Haley Stevens. NBC has also called the race for him, but other outlets say it's too close to call. Mike Rogers ran unopposed on the Republican side and will face the Democratic nominee in November. This is Dr. El-Sayed speaking Tuesday night.
1: I look in front of me and I see all kinds of colors, all kinds of stories coming together around the idea that we can have nice things, we just can't do it alone. That to have them, we're going to need to reach across the divides they tell us we can't breach. Divides of race, of faith, of geography, of sexual orientation, gender identity, to build together what we want to hand off to our kids and our grandkids.
0: In Missouri, Representative Wesley Bell defeated former Representative Cori Bush for the second straight election. Pro-Israel outside groups spent heavily against Bush in both races. In Michigan's 7th District, Sunrise Movement co-founder William Lawrence won the Democratic primary and will face Republican incumbent Congressmember Tom Barrett in November. Michigan's 13th remains uncalled. Democratic Congressmember Sri Thanadar and progressive challenger State Rep Donovan McKinney are locked in a tight race. In Washington's 9th District, incumbent Congressmember Adam Smith led with about 51% of the vote, and Republican Doug Bassler took second with roughly 24%. Both will advance to the general election. Anti-war independent Kashama Savant trailed at about 13%. In Kansas, Trump-endorsed Senate President Ty Masterson won the seven-way GOP gubernatorial primary with about 42% of the vote, while Democratic State Senator Cindy Holscher won her party's nomination for the seat Governor Laura Kelly is vacating. The U.S. military has reportedly used up nearly 80% of its key missile interceptors during the war with Iran, as commanders warn stockpiles are dangerously low. This comes as U.S. and Qatari officials say progress is being made to restore a ceasefire and reopen the Strait of Hormuz. Meanwhile, in Iran, mourners gathered on Keshem Island Tuesday for the funeral of a family killed in U.S. strikes. The coffins of the victims, identified by Iranian media as Qaisar Jafari, his wife, Sahra, and their two-year-old son, Sina, were carried through the streets before funeral prayers. Iran's Ministry of Health reported at least 3,468 people have been killed in U.S.-Israeli attacks on Iran as of June 10th. After the ceasefire ended and fighting resumed in July, Iran's health ministry said at least 50 people had been killed by U.S. strikes specifically between late June and July 18th, including 5 women and 2 children. U.S. Treasury Secretary Scott Bessent confirmed the U.S. and Iran are negotiating.
3: We may have a deal today or tomorrow to open the strait and move towards a more normalized position in this conflict.
0: The National Guard's continuing its deployment in Washington, D.C. through January 2029 at a cost of $1.4 billion, according to the Pentagon. The cost estimate was provided to Democratic Senator Elizabeth Warren, a member of the Senate Armed Services Committee, and lists a deployment of about 2,500 National Guard personnel. There are currently 4,600 service members stationed in Washington, D.C. North Carolina's Republican Congressman Chuck Edwards announced he's dropping his reelection bid after the House Ethics Committee recommended censure over sexual harassment allegations. The panel said Edwards, quote, engaged in persistent, unprofessional, and inappropriate conduct towards 2 young female staffers, unquote. This comes as GOP Congressman Max Miller of Ohio is under a House ethics investigation over domestic abuse allegations. At least 3 women have accused him of violence. Miller says he will not drop his reelection bid. He's the ex-son-in-law of Ohio Senator Bernie Moreno. In New Jersey, a third immigrant has died after being detained at the Newark ICE jail known as Delaney Hall. That's according to New Jersey Congressmember Rob Menendez, who said the reported death took place in July and was not disclosed by ICE. Menendez shared this video on social media.
4: An individual that had just been brought there suffered what they believe was a seizure. We didn't hear about this because they released him to University Hospital, so he was no longer in ICE custody. Why did they do that? Recently, ICE changed their rules, so they no longer report on deaths that happen 30 days after someone is released from ICE custody.
0: This comes as news broke of the death of Salvadoran father Edwin Lopez Cornejo, who'd been detained at Delaney Hall since June. His family's demanding an independent investigation into his death, saying he was denied his medication and proper medical care at the ICE jail. His family said he was 39 years old. Jean Wilson Brutus, a 41-year-old Haitian immigrant, died at Delaney Hall in December. At least 23 people have died in ICE custody this year alone. Delaney Hall is operated by the for-profit prison company Geo Group. We'll have more on this story later in the broadcast with New Jersey Congressmember Ana Lilia Mejia. Italy will place all 27 of its major cities under Italy's highest heat alert Thursday as the country suffers its 4th heat wave this summer. In France, the Weather Office announced July shattered national records as the hottest month since 1900, when temperature data was first collected. In Poland, a deepening drought has pushed major rivers to record lows, while another heat wave is driving temperatures toward 40 degrees Celsius. That's about 104 degrees Fahrenheit in the south. A hydrologist at Poland's Institute of Meteorology and Water Management warns Poland likely faces its worst drought in years.
5: It's going to be a huge problem because the low level of the rivers is coming, is step of the next problems with agriculture, with factory, with infrastructure. We're not ready. The climate is changing very fast. Now in Poland, the climate is like 30 years ago in Budapest, like in Hungary. So we should be too ready and prepare us.
0: In Washington state, authorities have arrested a man on suspicion of arson in connection with one of the 3 blazes that have devastated the Spokane area. The arrest came as firefighting crews continue to battle the fires that have destroyed more than 700 homes and structures. Nearly 65,000 people have been evacuated from Spokane County, where the blazes have reportedly consumed more than 8,000 acres with 0% containment since they ignited Saturday. In total, CNN reports are over a dozen blazes burning in the Washington, Oregon area as the Pacific Northwest faces its worst fire season in more than 30 years due to climate change. We'll have more on this story later in the broadcast. The Justice Department subpoenaed Matthew Cole, a freelance reporter for The New York Times, demanding his testimony in more than 2 years of notes to identify his sources for a story last year about a botched 2019 SEAL Team 6 mission in North Korea. The article, which cited roughly two dozen unnamed sources, described how U.S. Navy SEALs killed several unarmed North Koreans while trying to plant a listening device near the country's coast. The Trump administration failed to notify Congress about the operation. FBI agents showed up at Cole's home to deliver the grand jury subpoena earlier this year, which was issued by prosecutors in Virginia. Cole's lawyer, David O'Neill, said Cole, quote, will not be intimidated from continuing that important work. He'll defend press freedom and the First Amendment from this administration's brazen attacks on journalists, and he'll honor his commitment to his sources, unquote. A federal judge Tuesday granted the Justice Department's request to dismiss cases against Oath Keepers members who participated in the January 6th insurrection. The ruling by Judge Amit Mehta vacates the seditious conspiracy convictions of founder Stuart Rhodes and other members who were found guilty of plotting to block the transfer of power after Trump's 2020 election loss to President Biden. In his ruling, Mehta strongly disagreed with the DOJ's decision to drop the cases, but ultimately concluded that the government's prosecutors had the authority to do so, writing, quote, today's epilogue diminishes the gravity of that day, denigrates the work of the prosecutors and law enforcement officers who secured these convictions, and excuses criminal acts that caused a centuries-long pillar of our democracy, the peaceful transfer of presidential power, to buckle. The court cannot write a different ending, unquote. In Puerto Rico, protesters took to the streets of San Juan and other cities Tuesday, demanding the government take action on the island's ongoing water crisis. In recent months, residents have faced repeated water service interruptions and shortages. Some communities in the town of Luisa have been without water for more than 100 days. Activists and experts say the crisis has worsened due to years of mismanagement and inadequate maintenance of key water infrastructure compounded by drought. This is a community leader.
6: Water has no color. Water is a right. It is transparent because it belongs to all of us. It belongs to our communities, to all ideologies. It belongs to Puerto Rico, and we are going to demand having it. It is our right. Governor Jennifer, stop the abuse. Listen to the voice of the people. The people say enough. No more excuses. Look, I cannot take a bath. I cannot water my plants.
0: In India, far-right Prime Minister Narendra Modi's BJP party suffered a major local election loss in the state of Bihar. The seat had been held by the BJP for at least 30 years. It was lost to electoral strategist turned politician Prashant Kishore with the Jan Suraj, or Good Governance Party. The victory comes amidst weeks of youth-led street anti-government protests of the so-called cockroach movement that forced the resignation of India's education minister. Kishore said his win should be a wake-up call for Modi. In Ukraine, Russian missile and drone strikes on Kyiv and surrounding areas killed 17 people and wounded 44 others overnight. Ukrainian President Volodymyr Zelensky said the strikes mainly targeted warehouses belonging to civilian businesses, as well as infrastructure and a railway station. It follows Ukrainian attacks on a Black Sea resort earlier this week, as well as several strikes on warehouses belonging to Russia's online retailer. Jordan's convening an emergency meeting today of Arab and Islamic foreign ministers over what it calls an imminent threat of an Israeli takeover of the Al-Aqsa compound in Jerusalem. The warning follows escalating incursions by Jewish religious activists, including a July 23rd incident in which over 2,000 Israelis, led by far-right minister Itamar Ben-Gvir, prayed at the site in violation of the status quo, reserving worship there for Muslims. Speaking to The Guardian, Jordan's foreign minister, Ayman Safadi, said, quote, We warn that tampering with the status quo could trigger a religious conflict that will reverberate beyond Palestine and Jordan into the whole Muslim world, he said. And United Nations human rights experts sent a letter Monday to New York City Mayor Zohran Mamdani and New York Governor Kathy Hochul in support of efforts to end 24-hour workdays for home health aides. At City Hall, immigrant workers ended their second hunger strike in 4 months to demand the passage of the No More 24 Act. This is hunger striker Alin Lok.
7: Caregiving work is taken for granted as women's work. As women, we have long been undervalued, and as caregivers, we are devalued even more. Now the whole world is saying that the 24-hour workday in New York City is wrong.
0: And those are some of the headlines. This is Democracy Now!, democracynow.org, the War and Peace Report. I'm Amy Goodman with Democracy Now!'s Anjali Kamat.
8: Welcome to our listeners and viewers across the country and around the world. Voters went to the polls in Kansas, Michigan, Missouri, Virginia, and Washington State on Tuesday. In the Democratic Senate primary in Michigan, Dr. Abdullah Sayed is claiming victory over Congresswoman Haley Stevens. NBC has called the race, but other outlets say the race is still too close to call. Stevens vastly outspent as Sayed. AIPAC and its affiliated groups spent, by some counts, as much as $46 million to help Stevens in what was the most expensive Democratic U.S. Senate primary contest in U.S. history. The winner of the race will face former

0: And because you had the audacity to believe in that, you know that the billionaires, the corporations, and the special interests, they weren't going to give up lightly. We all knew they were going to spend their money. We didn't know they were going to spend $70 million of their money. We didn't know that they were going to outspend us $11 to $1. And yet we're still standing.
1: Dr. Abdul Al-Sayed currently holds a 21,000 vote lead over Congresswoman Haley Stevens in the Michigan Democratic Senate primary. Early this morning, Dr. Al-Sayed wrote online, "Money out of politics, money in your pocket, Medicare for all, Michigan, we won. I'm so proud to be your Democratic nominee for U.S. Senate. Let's win in November," he said. Dr. Al-Sayed is the former executive director of the Detroit Health Department, director of Wayne County's Department of Health, Human and Veterans Services, also co-author of the book Medicare for All, A Citizen's Guide. Dr. Al-Sayed's opponent, Congressmember Haley Stevens, has served in the House since 2019. She spoke to supporters last night as results were still coming in. She focused on the need to defeat Republicans in November.
2: They want to keep the Senate red so Mike Rogers can ban abortion, gut health care, and roll back workers' rights and voting rights. Friends, we are not going to let that happen.
1: We're joined right now by two guests to talk about this race and primaries around the country, as well as referenda. John Nichols is the executive editor of The Nation. His recent piece headlined, "Abdul Al-Sayed Knows Just How to Beat Billionaire-Funded Republicans." And we're joined in Michigan by Andy Levin, a former Democratic Congress member from Michigan. In 2022, Apex spent millions on unseating Levin in his race against Haley Stevens. Levin's the son of Sander Levin, who served in the House for 16 years. And Andy Levin's uncle, Carl Levin, represented Michigan in the Senate for 36 years, including long stints as chair of the Senate Armed Services Committee. Andy Levin himself, before being a Congress member, also was the president of his synagogue. I want to start, Andy Levin, with you. If you can talk about the significance of this race as we have gone to air. The news is just breaking, although Dr. Al-Sayed did not claim victory last night in his speech. He is doing so this morning, as is NBC, but other networks aren't. Talk about what was the key to his possible victory.
3: Well, Amy, it's so great to be with you, and hi to John. I can't see you all, but whoever is there. Amy, this is just such a huge moment in our country. So many Democratic establishment politicians lined up one after the other to endorse Haley in a kind of politics of anxiety and a politics of fear and a very kind of static notion of electability. Like, oh, all the conservatives will vote for the Republicans and all the liberals will vote for the Democrat in November. So it's all about the middle. It's all about the independents. It's all about the soft D's and the soft R's. And I just think that's so wrong. And they don't see the reality of America in 2026, which is not just the Democratic base, but the whole polity, Republicans, Democrats, independents. They are so sick of the money in politics, of the corporate control, of the special interests, of all the politicians with their like careful talking points and their consultants. And they want authenticity, they want truth telling, and they want brave policy, not just proposals, but action, so they can breathe in their life, so they can not live paycheck to paycheck. And not just Abdul Al-Sayed, who seems to be on the cusp of winning this U.S. Senate race, perhaps, despite being wildly outspent. But look, Will Lawrence won the primary in the Alyssa Slotkin House seat, the 7th Congressional District in Michigan. Will is an unabashed progressive, co-founder of the Sunrise Movement, and a community organizer, 35 years old, I believe. I endorsed him. It was so great.

0: way to campaign with him. There's a chance Donovan McKinney will knock off Sri Tanadar in our 13th congressional district, and Detroit will be maybe, what would it be, the first big city in America to be exclusively represented by DSA members. So this is a movement of Americans who are saying enough of politics as usual. The income and wealth inequality of this country is so extreme. We're done with the parties as they are. We need some way more active effort for us to be able to have living wages and health care and education and child care and retirement. Just forget the American dream. American voters just want to be able to breathe. And they're just not believing all the BS TV ads and this avalanche of dark money, which is coming after Abdul and so many others.
1: Andy Levin, talk about the role of AIPAC in this election and how much money they poured into opposing Abdullah Sayyid. You yourself faced an avalanche of AIPAC spending against you 4 years ago.
0: Yeah, and what a difference 4 years makes, right? I mean, they attacked me in part because I introduced the Two State Solution Act, which in today's terms seems like such a milquetoast bill. It just said that the U.S. needed to do everything it could to prevent war and support peace, to drive the Israelis and Palestinians into the negotiating table, end the occupation, realize Palestinian human and political rights, even you could say for Israel's own sake, right? But anyway, today AIPAC is spending more and more and more. They're by far the biggest spender in Democratic primaries in our country. And let's take a step back. Most of their money comes from Republicans sent to millionaires and billionaires. So this is a toxic situation for our whole democracy, not just for the Democratic Party, but democracy doesn't work if people from the other party are choosing the nominee of the other party. It's terrible. And so, but what Abdul did so effectively was make AIPAC one of the issues and try to expose the fact that what, 80 or 90% or more of the money spent on Haley Stevens' behalf was spent by this special interest group. And we don't even know yet the full extent of it, because AIPAC didn't just spend money through its own dark money channels. They gave money to like Chuck Schumer super PACs and stuff to spend on Haley's behalf for her against Abdul, whatever they thought would work. And of course, none of this money is spent saying, yay, Israel, or Abdul is against Israel, or he's for Palestinians, or anything like that. It's totally non-transparent about who's giving the money. And then they're not even honest about what they're about. They just, you know, run ads on whatever they think hurts the candidate they're against or helps the candidate they're for. So they played a huge role in this race, both in providing a humongous portion of Haley Stevens' money for her effort, and in becoming a lightning rod themselves, or AIPAC itself, on what kind of democracy are we going to have? Are we going to have a democracy where the voters of each party actually pick their standard bearer in some kind of an open process? And we got a lot of work to do to make sure that's the way it goes.
1: And Andy, how has Michigan's Jewish community responded to Abdullah Sayyid's campaign? And does AIPAC represent American Jews accurately?
0: You know, AIPAC represents a slice of American Jews, but there's this myth and this projection that they are the Jewish community, or, you know, the leadership of the Jewish community. Actually, you know, I know there's so many young Jews, some who used to work for me, some who, you know, in my campaign or in my office, others who are in my synagogue, others just all around, who were deeply engaged in Abdul's effort, who really believe, whether they're Zionists, some are Zionists, some are anti-Zionists, some don't even care much about that. But they care about human rights for everybody. Their Judaism says to them that we have to love the other as ourselves, treat the other with respect. Palestinians are certainly an important other for Jews. And in general, somebody like Abdul, who is so forthright in saying we've got to change our politics completely so that the government facilitates a life for people that works for them and not just go along with whatever corporations want or whatever the special interest groups want. People look at Abdul El-Sayed, including a lot of Jewish people, and they say, there's someone who's incredibly smart, who's gonna always look at a policy issue and say, where's the money? Follow the money. Where the interests lie, I'm always going to stand with the working people, the poor, the Americans who are just trying to make ends meet. And I'm going to stand up for the human rights of everybody. And that's attractive to a lot of Jewish voters. So I don't know the percentages,
1: I
0: but
1: want to bring
0: certainly, yeah, he has support
1: John
0: from the
1: Nichols into this conversation, executive editor of The Nation. His recent piece, Abdul El-Sayed knows just how to beat billionaire-funded Republicans. Let's just talk about that, John. And I mean, one of the key issues of Dr. El-Sayed is Medicare for all, and he headed the health department in Detroit and the significance of that. And I want to ask you if this makes Bernie Sanders, the Democratic Socialist, a kingmaker, which is sort of funny.
2: Well, I don't think Bernie Sanders would call himself a kingmaker. I've obviously interviewed him a lot of times, talked to him in a lot of settings, and one thing I will tell you is he has a great delight in young people who had backed him in 2016 or 2020 and who are now running for office and winning in places across the country. So I really do think that that's how he looks at it, much in the way that the great British parliamentarian Tony Benn used to say that he wanted to be remembered with the phrase, he encouraged people. And I think that's Bernie Sanders. Now, as to the money in this race and some of the dynamics of this race, I think this is something worthy of a deep analysis. And that is that Abdul El-Sayed was outspent unquestionably. He was outspent from the start. There was no question that he was not going to be able to rival the TV spending, the general spending in this race. And it would be at an epic level of spending against him, 3, 4, 5, 6, 7, 8, 9, 10 to 1. And so what he did was to learn how to talk about money in politics in a new way. And one of his arguments in the Democratic primary was that someone who needs to outspend their opponent by that level is actually a weak candidate, not a strong candidate. That puts the measures that a lot of pundits, a lot of political analysts, and frankly, a lot of party insiders use, it turns it on its head. Effectively, it says, if you're a good fundraiser, that doesn't mean you're a good candidate. In fact, all that means is that you're very good on what's called call time. You're great at talking to wealthy people who might write a check to you or special interests that might write a check to you. And he really dove in, he went deep on that argument. He talked about it a lot in the debates and in other settings. My sense is that he will take that to the November election as well, because there's no question Republicans are going to spend an immense amount of money on this race. This is an essential race for control of the U.S. Senate. So the fact that El-Sayed figured out how to talk about this and that he is actually, frankly, very good at doing so, I think is a big factor in a race where people really are starting to understand a lot more about how money in politics shifts the dynamics. One other thing, though, that I think is really important to keep an eye on, Dr. Abdul El-Sayed worked unbelievably hard in this race. And this is a big deal. When I was watching those results come in last night, and I will counsel that there are still some results to come in, so let's keep an eye on all of that. But as I was watching the results come in last night, I was seeing rural counties and distant counties up in the Upper Peninsula go for El-Sayed. And you say, well, how does this happen? How does a candidate, coming out of Wayne County in Detroit do so well in so many outstate places? Doesn't win everywhere, but does very well. Well, the fact is he went there. In a way, he ran an old-fashioned campaign. It was literally about physically going to the people early and then again and again and again and talking to them about issues. And a final element I'll bring in here is when you talk to voters as opposed to donors and as opposed to big money folks, you actually get ahead of the curve. You learn things. And with Dr. Al-Sayed, one of the things that he learned was that people across Michigan were deeply concerned about data centers and AI in general, but especially AI data centers. And he made that a big part of his campaign. Obviously, the national coverage focused a lot on all the issues we've been talking about here, all of which are important. But his focus on data centers connected him with a lot of small towns, with a lot of rural areas, with a lot of outstate areas. And I think it had a real impact on showing him to be a candidate who wasn't in the pocket of big money or utilities.
3: And let's go to William Lawrence of the Sunrise Movement, who we just mentioned, who won his primary, co-founder of the Sunrise Movement, defeated two opponents to win the Democratic House primary in Michigan's 7th District, focusing partly on what you just mentioned, AI data centers. This is one of his ads.
4: I'm Will Lawrence, and tech billionaires want to turn this whole field into a massive data center that'll jack up our energy bills and ruin our home values.
5: They put that in, it's going to plummet the values. It's an existential threat.
4: I'm running for U.S. Congress because I've never been afraid to stand up to corporate power. I'm backed by Bernie Sanders, and I don't take a dime from corporate PACs.
1: And in Michigan's 13th congressional district, Donovan McKinney, a member of the Democratic Socialists of America, has a narrow lead over Congressman Sri Thanedar. This is a part of one of McKinney's ads.
6: Sri Thanedar and the same billionaire supporting Donald Trump are spending millions lying to you. They know that in Congress, Sri fights for them. I will fight for us. Lower costs, higher wages, Medicare for all.
1: Abbas Alawiye also won the Democratic primary for a seat in the Michigan State Senate. He was a co-founder of the Uncommitted Movement, which pushed for President Biden and then Kamala Harris to end U.S. support for Israel's war on Gaza. This is Abbas speaking outside the DNC, the Democratic National Convention, in 2024, where the Uncommitted Movement pushed to include Palestinian voice at the convention.
7: Here is the scandal, my friends. Here is the scandal. The scandal is that there are forces within Democratic Party leadership who do not want us to talk about Palestinian human rights. But that's not sustainable. This is a watershed moment.
1: John Nichols, can you talk about some of these other key races in Michigan and other states where progressives were challenging more establishment candidates, and just what you think is most important as a takeaway from yesterday's primaries?
2: I sure can. I'm delighted to do it because the fact of the matter is that our national media too often focuses on the top line races and misses the real dynamic, which you start to recognize is when you go down ballot and you look at contests for U.S. House seats and for legislative seats. And if you look in Michigan, what you're seeing is, with Will Lawrence, an example of a real breakthrough win for a young candidate who ran a campaign on dynamic, fresh issues, including data centers. With Donovan McKinney, that's still a close race. There are votes still to be counted there. But this is an incredible thing because this is a candidate who didn't have anywhere near the kind of money that his opponent did. And yet, with a real grassroots campaign on the ground there in Detroit, in that region, ran very, very well. And if we move beyond Michigan and you look around the country, what you're going to see is that Tuesday night was a very good night for insurgent candidacies and for outsiders. In the Missouri governor's race, what you saw was kind of a remarkable result. Cindy Holscher, who's a state senator out there, and came from the outside. She wasn't backed by the sitting governor. She wasn't backed by a lot of Democratic Party leaders. And yet she won her primary for governor. And she did it by talking again about data centers and making that a very central part of her campaign. We're starting to see a thread here. Well, also, I'll point out a couple of referendums that are big deals. In Kansas, Holscher in Kansas ran for governor, and then in Kansas, they had a referendum on the ballot, and that ballot referendum would have changed how the Supreme Court is chosen in Kansas. It would have made the Supreme Court dramatically more politicized. That would have made it harder to defend rule of law, to defend big moves to try and fund education, a host of other initiatives in that state. So that was a big democracy win, a big win for having the rule of law. Over in Missouri, the next state, there was a referendum on reducing the ability of citizens to do citizen referendums that push back against what's happening in their state house, right, with the governor and the legislature, which is very, very Republican, very red. There in Missouri, they defended those citizen referendums. Those referendums have been used to protect labor rights, to raise wages. And so I guess what I would walk away from all this and say is, it looks to me like in a lot of cases, not every case, but in a lot of cases, voters are starting to wake up and recognize that there are all sorts of assaults on their ability to push back against corporate power, to push back against elite power, and they're finding ways to do it. And again, I'll close only with that message of that thread on the data centers. You see it run through so many of these races. It's certainly not the only issue, but it is an issue that a lot of candidates have recognized is a powerful way to say that they will stand up to corporations.
3: Finally, John, we just have 20 seconds, but as you mentioned, Missouri, Congressmember Wesley Bell defeated former Congressmember Cori Bush for the second straight election. Pro-Israel outside groups spent heavily against Bush in both of those races, the previous one and now.
2: Yeah, that Cori Bush did try to make a comeback. I will tell you, it is very hard to make a comeback when you've been defeated for a seat. But she ran a very, very strong campaign there. And again, what you're seeing is huge amounts of outside spending, huge amounts of effort to kind of divert the discussion from some of the core issues and give an advantage to a candidate who's being backed by that outside money, not on the issue that outside money is desirous to influence the race on, but rather on just a whole bunch of kind of pro and anti messaging. And this gets us to a deeper reality, and that is money in politics remains an absolutely fundamental issue. We talk about everything else, but at the end of the day, the way that money operates in our politics can be all too definitional in all too many places.
3: John Nichols, executive editor of The Nation, I want to thank you for being with us. And I also want to thank Andy Levin, former Congress member from Michigan. Coming up, we go to the ICE jail in Newark, Delaney Hall, where three prisoners have died over the past 9 months. Stay with us.

0: could ask for in our Democracy Now! Studios singing Qatar Danger. This is Democracy Now!, democracynow.org. I'm Amy Goodman with Anjali Kamat.
1: In New Jersey, a Salvadoran immigrant died Saturday after being held for 6 weeks at the notorious Newark ICE facility known as Delaney Hall. Edwin Lopez Cornejo is at least the 23rd person to die in ICE custody this year alone, while more than 50 immigrants have died in ICE custody since President Trump returned to office. Lopez Cornejo's mother, Maria Cornejo, said her son took medication to manage diabetes, seizures, and his blood pressure, but had not received his medications regularly since being detained. She said she last spoke to her son on Friday, when he reported numbness on the right side of his face and right hand and said he was supposed to undergo testing. ICE said in a statement that Lopez Cornejo experienced a, quote, medical emergency on Saturday and was transported to University Hospital in Newark. Maria Cornejo spoke to the group Movimiento Cosecha in a Facebook Live Monday. She said her son had lived in the United States for about 20 years and that he was detained by ICE in June when he was on his way to work in Plainfield, New Jersey.
2: It's a profound pain, my son. These men go around rounding up hardworking people, and my son fell into their hands. I don't know how he was treated in there, but sadly, my son passed away, and I haven't received any calls regarding the circumstances of his death, because he didn't die at the hospital. He died at the detention center. The hospital did call to tell me that he was already dead when he arrived. He never got to see his daughter again. His daughter's name is Ashley Lopez, and she's 12 years old. He leaves his daughter an orphan, and he leaves me with a very deep pain, and I don't want any other mother to go through what I'm going through. What I want is justice.
1: On Tuesday, nearly 100 people rallied in Highland Park to call for the closure of Delaney Hall, to pray and to hear from the loved ones of detainees. Edwin Lopez Cornejo's 12-year-old daughter, Ashley Cornejo, addressed the crowd. She was distressed as she spoke, so her words may be a little hard to understand.
3: While he was detained, he lost 30 pounds. And when I saw those videos on the news about him, he would say stuff about how they were treated horribly and how his face and hands were numb. And how they had the handcuffs on him every time to put his hands would be purple. He had high blood pressure, and he had diabetes. And they refused to give him his medication and they brushed off his complaining. And they know they're responsible, they know they're guilty, but they want to lie about it so they don't feel guilty.
0: Ashley is 12 years old. Delaney Hall is run by the for-profit prison company GEO Group. For more, we're joined by two guests. Democratic Congress member Ana Lilia Mejia has called for the closure of Delaney Hall, and Gabriela Soto, wife of Martin Soto, who was detained at Delaney Hall beginning in February but was transferred to the Elizabeth Detention Center in May after helping to organize a hunger strike at Delaney. We welcome you both to Democracy Now! Congressmember Mejia, let's begin with you. You've called for the closure of Delaney Hall. We learned about this death from Congressmember Menendez. Talk about Edwin Cornejo Lopez. What is the for-profit prison telling you as an elected Congress member?
4: Well, first and foremost, thank you for covering this. And I'm so glad to hear that you're also speaking to Gabby, who has been fighting so hard on behalf of her husband and immigrants that have been detained at Delaney Hall. You know, GEO Group, which runs Delaney Hall, and Core Civic, which runs the Elizabeth Detention Center, are two of the largest contractors that our government utilizes to run these detention centers. They have made it increasingly harder for representatives such as myself to enter those facilities, to speak to the detainees. They have made it nearly impossible, actually impossible, for state health officials to go in and determine whether or not the conditions within these detention centers are in fact safe. But here's what I've been able to ascertain in the multiple times I've been at both detention centers. One, the facilities just do not seem adequately able to care for the needs of the detainees, in particular those with chronic health conditions. I noticed that on the very first day I entered one of these detention centers, I heard from multiple detainees who shared that they weren't getting their correct medication for chronic health conditions, that often they would be given a handful of pills and would not know what was actually contained or if they were the correct ones. And in one instance, I was able to actually confirm myself that one of my constituents that I went to visit, who looked completely unwell, and I went with her to the medical unit, we were able to determine by the end of my visit that she had been receiving a quarter of her diabetes medication that her doctor had prescribed, and not because her doctor changed it and not because the detainee asked for it, but because someone within that facility made that decision without even checking with her doctor or even calling the pharmacy or her family to confirm the amount of medication that she usually took. This, to me, I immediately called it. I thought that it seemed to me like it was medical abuse and that it could cost people's lives. And I'm afraid that it's possible that this is what happened to Mr. Edwin.
0: And I should correct what I said. We didn't learn about Edwin Cornejo Lopez from Menendez. New Jersey Congressmember Rob Menendez visited Delaney Hall for an unannounced oversight visit on Monday. He revealed in an Instagram video that another detainee had died in July, but was not reported by ICE as an in-custody death because ICE had recently changed their policies on when to report in-custody deaths. I want to just play a clip of what Menendez put out.
5: This comes after another death occurred just weeks ago at Delaney Hall. An individual that had just been brought there suffered what they believe was a seizure. We didn't hear about this because they released him to University Hospital, so he was no longer in ICE custody. Why did they do that? Recently, ICE changed their rules, so they no longer report on deaths that happen 30 days after someone is released from ICE custody. This is meant to keep the number of deaths that are being reported in ICE custody to as low of a number as possible.
1: Congressmember, your comment on this.
4: I think that my colleague is exactly right. It's a cynical attempt to artificially lower the number of people who are being harmed by this system. We have called against this change. Again, as my colleague shared, it used to be that ICE had a responsibility to the American people to within that 30-day period, any detainee who lost their life, this had to be reported to the American people. This was cynically changed. Now it's only those who lose their lives within quote unquote ICE custody. But we are clear that individuals are not receiving the kind of health care that they in fact need, particularly for chronic health conditions, for pregnancies, for cancers. And this, being undocumented should not be a death sentence.
1: I want to bring in Gabriela Soto into the conversation. She's the wife of Martin Soto, who was detained at Delaney Hall starting in February and transferred in May to the Elizabeth Detention Center after helping organize a hunger strike in Delaney. Gabriela, how is your husband doing and how are you doing?
6: Hi. I want to say that whatever that started to happen in Delaney Hall, it's really painful because my husband, when he was transferred out, he was transferred and he was put into solitary in the Elizabeth Detention Center run by CoreCivic. And it's almost 3 months that he has been detained in solitary. And within that time frame, not only is his mental state just broken, but I had to give him the news that I had lost my pregnancy while him in solitary. That's not something that I even knew how to handle. I am still grieving because there's just no words to even describe how corrupted the system is. And I don't have any words to say.
1: Gabriella, our deepest condolences on your miscarriage. What are you calling for right now?
3: I am calling on the closure of Delaney Hall and the Elizabeth Detention Center. The Elizabeth Detention Center has been open for so many years. Delaney Hall has been opened for a little bit over a year. I want the freedom for every single person in there. That's the only thing I started to fight about. At first, I was fighting for my husband, but then I started to meet all of these people who are just innocent, and they are the people that make this country great. They are the people that build the roads that we drive, we walk, the houses we live in, and we're tearing them apart, and it's not fair. I want justice for Edwin's family, for this detainee that we just found out about. How did we not know about this? It's the system that is so corrupted that they act like they don't even have a heart on what is going on. They can't even take responsibility for their own actions. I don't see it as they're gonna qualify my pregnancy loss as an ICE murder, but to me it is. Because I started with my husband in detention pregnant, and I'm gonna live this for the rest of my life. And I was holding off to know the gender of the baby, and I found out the gender of the baby the day I was gonna lose her. We didn't pick out a name. We didn't pick out anything. And in less than 5 hours, she was gone. To me, this is an ICE murder too, because if he wasn't detained, or if they took responsibility, then I would still be pregnant. And I would be ready to give birth in a little bit less than a month.
0: Gabriella, our deepest, deepest condolences to you and to your husband, Martin, being held by Core Civic in New Jersey. Geo Group runs Delaney Hall. I just want to tell our stations, we're not going to break for the second break, which we always do, but it is very difficult to break for the show right now. And I wanted to bring Congressmember Mejia back into this to talk to Gabriella Soto. You were elected in a special election. Mikey Sherrill became governor and you took her seat. And so you're running again. Yes. But so you're in this new position, longtime community activist.
7: Yes.
0: What is happening on the closure that you are calling for of these prisons, of these immigrant jails? What stops it from being dealt
7: prisons.
0: With? For-profit prisons.
7: Yes.
0: What happens in Congress?
7: Well, we have first of all, Gabby, as you know, there are no words to give any kind of comfort that this horrible situation has called for Gabby, Martin, and so many families. My heart breaks, but it gives me the resolve to continue to fight here. As you said, I've been an organizer for 25 years. I, in fact, was at Delaney Hall when my now colleagues, Congressman Menendez, Bonnie Watson-Coleman, and LaMonica MacGyver, as well as Mayor Baraka, had joined forces with immigrant groups calling for the closure of Delaney Hall. This was at the beginning when they were trying to scale up that detention center to add hundreds and hundreds of beds. I was there when the mayor was dragged inside into the gates and arrested. I was there when I saw agents myself put their hands on members of Congress. And now, as we all know, they continue to persecute my colleague, LaMonica MacGyver.
0: Who herself is pregnant.
7: We have been working, our delegation Our New Jersey delegation has been working with community groups, asking them to give us information on medically vulnerable people. We have made a commitment to take turns to visit Delaney and the Elizabeth Detention Center, because we are going to be relentless. We know that because we have the oversight capability, at least we have the ability to be able to go into these detention centers, working with community groups, working with family members like Gabby. We're gathering information, making sure that we are keeping the detailed information that will be necessary for when we flip this house, we can hold our government accountable. It is important for every American, every individual listening to this, to understand that this isn't just about violating the due process and equal protection rights of immigrants. This is about our government stripping constitutional protections for those who have them. And that means that if we allow our government to strip immigrant communities from their due process and equal protection rights, we are in fact allowing our government to strip it from every single American. So even if you believe that this isn't something that impacts you and your family, it in fact does, because this is about fighting to uphold our laws. This is about fighting to ensure that we are abiding by human rights. And this is about ensuring that we aren't letting a for-profit system destroy human beings. Unfortunately, what we are seeing is a profit-driven model that is housing people in unjust and inhumane conditions, and it is costing people their lives. And more so, you then have a government that is willing to lie to its own people. Because by having this tricky way of moving people off the books so that it doesn't impact the number of deaths that you have caused isn't actually reducing the number of deaths. It's reducing the amount of transparency the American people can expect or receive from their own government.
1: The contract, the 15-year contract between GEO and ICE for Delaney Hall is worth roughly $1 billion. Gabriela Soto, I want to bring you back into the conversation. Have you been able to visit your husband? You just have 20 seconds.
6: So I visit him whenever they allow me to. The Elizabeth Detention Center is a little bit better than Delaney Hall with the visiting, but it also depends because he's also in solitary. So, quote unquote, he's an endangerment to the community. So it just depends on the card that is in the moment there.
0: Gabriela, we're going to have listeners and viewers go to democracynow.org when you came into our studio to hear an extended conversation with you. Gabriela Soto, wife of Martin Soto, who was detained at Delaney Hall, then moved to Elizabeth Detention Center after hoping to organize a hunger strike at Delaney. And Congressmember Anlilia Mejia of New Jersey, thanks so much for being with us. Happy birthday to Amba Gergarian. I'll be in Scotland.
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12: Hi, welcome to Food Sleuth Radio, where we help you think beyond your plate. I'm Melinda Hamelgarn, a registered dietitian, an investigative nutritionist on a mission to connect the dots between food, health, and agriculture and find food truth. And today it is my honor to welcome my guest, Dr. Lauren Dunoor. She is a professor of nutrition and the director of the graduate program in dietetics in the Department of Nutrition and Food Studies at Montclair State University in Montclair, New Jersey. Dr. Denoor is a registered dietitian and certified lactation counselor. She holds both doctorate and master's degrees in public health with a concentration in public health nutrition. Her research focuses on health-promoting practices, programs, and policies that improve childhood nutrition and food security, particularly in the areas of breastfeeding, school food, and university settings. And she serves as an associate editor for the Journal of Human Lactation. She is widely published in peer-reviewed journals such as Breastfeeding Medicine, Journal of Human Lactation, Public Health Nutrition, Women's Health Issues, and more. Welcome, Lauren.
13: Hi, thank you so much for having me.
12: Well, I stumbled upon a recent article that you had published, and it had to do with breastfeeding education in kindergarten through 12th grade, a content analysis of United States health curriculum standards. And I thought, wow, this is really interesting. I had no idea that breastfeeding could be, or the power it could have, in framing breastfeeding as girls and boys grow up and accept what should be the best way to feed their infants. So I delved deeper into your work and I found other articles that I thought we could discuss. Before we dive into those research papers, however, tell us how you became interested in nutrition and breastfeeding then in particular.
13: Sure. Nutrition, we're going back a long time now. I have always been interested in food and eating. And when I was applying to colleges, I thought I was on track to become a medical doctor. I wanted to be pre-med. And I became a nutrition science major at my university. And after my first nutrition course my freshman year, I decided to scrap med school and just pursue nutrition and dietetics. And I really haven't looked back since. And after becoming a registered dietitian and working in the field for some time, I went on for my degrees in public health and expanded my perspective really to look at environments and how environments affect what we eat and how we eat and how much. And at the same time I was getting my doctorate, I became pregnant with my first daughter. And once going back after her birth, I realized how difficult it was to find a private clean space to pump while I was at school. And it was kind of ironic considering I was in a public health doctoral program. I was in a single campus building, and the spaces that they were providing to us were inadequate in many different ways. And I spent a long time advocating for myself. And then even after I weaned my first child, I worked with another student to establish the first dedicated lactation space in that building. And when I came to Montclair State after having my second child, I questioned the same thing during my orientation. Where do I go to pump milk while I'm away from my child? And the answer was definitely not simple. And it really spurred my interest in looking at how environmental supports do or do not help women in one of these really difficult times in the life cycle, and that is to maintain lactation, to maintain this breastfeeding relationship when all of these forces are at play and many of them make it more difficult than it needs to be. So that's really how I got started. And it's been a real journey in looking at all these different facets of how we do or do not support people in providing human milk to their infants.
12: If this is such important research, and you were interviewed years ago and you described your research as focused on improving first food justice. And I love that, in looking at breast milk as ideal first food and then the justice issues that surround that. And along those lines, in 2016, you published a commentary titled Breastfeeding, the Illusion of Choice. It was published in Women's Health Issues. And I thought, boy, this is so true. I've heard breastfeeding issues, you know, how are we going to feed our infant? Is it going to be breast milk or formula, as if it was a Coke or Pepsi choice? And we're talking about such differences in support for the first year or years of life. Why is breast milk so important?
13: Oh, goodness. Human milk is dynamic. And that means it changes throughout the infant's life, the child's life, for as long as they are fed. It changes during the day. So there are different components of milk in the morning than there are at night, and that's to allow for sleep, for example. It also changes within a feeding to allow infants to get satiated with water and prevent dehydration first, and then and provide them with those really important calories at the end to help them feel full. But that's not all. I mean, it's not just about meeting our vitamin and mineral and calorie needs, but also human milk has immune properties that help an infant to avoid or at least reduce the risk of getting sick. It helps to develop that gut microbiota, the bacteria in the gut, and that has a lifelong trajectory in health for that infant or child. It helps to reduce chronic diseases like diabetes, cancer, cardiovascular disease. It also actually is preventative for the mother. The breastfeeding mother will also have a reduction in risk of things like breast and ovarian cancer, as well as diabetes. So human milk and the act of breastfeeding and lactation is a public health win, as well as an individual health promotion practice.
12: Yeah. And, you know, I thought it was interesting that the United Nations links breastfeeding to the Sustainable Development Goals by promoting health, reducing inequalities, supporting sustainable food systems, and strengthening human capital. And I think about communities that have been faced with climate disasters. North Carolina, for example, in Asheville, they lost their water system. Their potable water was challenged due to a hurricane event. And I think about women who are breastfeeding having the advantage of being able to feed their children when they're hungry versus those parents that were using infant formula and suddenly without a potable source of water. So it is becoming even more imperative to talk about breastfeeding and breast milk through that sustainability lens.
13: Absolutely. I mean, breastfeeding and human milk are such wins in an emergency response. We know, like you said, that water sources can be easily contaminated. And we also know that infant formula can be contaminated, as we saw with a recent recall, as well as in short supply, as we saw during COVID. And so the more that we can promote breastfeeding from the start, the more resilient our communities can be in those times of emergencies and disasters.
12: Yeah, and I don't know that we understand breastfeeding's benefits in all of the many ways that we should be. For example, I don't remember ever learning about breastfeeding through that lens of sustainability. Even the waste from the cans or the packages or containers of formula, or thinking about from a perspective of contaminated water supplies, as you mentioned, contaminated well water in agricultural dominated states where there's too much nitrate, for example, in the water. I think there's so many angles to the benefits of breastfeeding that we don't speak enough about.
13: Mm-hmm. I agree.
12: All right, so I want to talk about breastfeeding education, your most recent paper in 2026. So there's only one state in the United States that requires breastfeeding education. Which state is that?
13: That is the state of Arkansas.
12: How did that happen?
13: So they have a law in the state of Arkansas that requires schools to provide breastfeeding education for their students. And that education has to be age appropriate, and it has to discuss the nutritional benefits of breast milk. And not only that, they have to make sure that they have available places within school facilities to allow for breastfeeding to occur. And so as a result of that law, there are these breastfeeding requirements within the state health education standards.
12: I think there are barriers to discussing breastfeeding. I mean, people are uneasy with it. You know, it's easier not to talk about body parts that are most often hidden. And then you've got the cultural components of what is culturally appropriate in different populations. So it sounds like it could be an uphill battle for many states.
13: Yes, I think there are definitely taboo topics that states may be hesitant to include in their standards. But let's be honest, I mean, we already talk about health topics that are tied to the body, things like sex education, reproductive health. We talk about those in schools. And the same way that nutrition gets taught, and we talk about puberty and things like that, breastfeeding is just one additional natural phenomenon that occurs in our life. And why not have schools be the place to teach our children?
12: Yeah, teaching our children what is the norm. And I think about how schools teach children norms in ways that, you know, as a nutritionist, I'm sure you and I both cringe at, you know, having a soda machine, for example, in a lobby of a school. That teaches children that it's okay, that that's acceptable. And if it wasn't, why would a school have it, for example? Something in school, I think, has a higher credibility ranking because the school is a sacred place for education. Or you think about some of the ways children are rewarded in schools with candy and such. But something like breastfeeding, which is so critical to overall public health, you're right, it should be front and center. And in case people are wondering, like, what would you teach? You've got a great breakdown of the kinds of content standards that offer age-appropriate breastfeeding education within different topical domains. So, for example, in grades K through 2, pregnancy and parenting domain, identify different methods of feeding an infant. And then, of course, as you get higher in grades, grade 6 to 8, disease prevention and control, and how human milk supports immune function, reduces short and long-term illnesses. And then grades 9 through 10, we're really talking about children who are going to be looking at their childbearing years in a few years. And even those students maybe in high school who become pregnant, hopefully they have this kind of education.
13: Yeah, agreed. I mean, there's no reason why we can't say to young children as young as 5 years old that babies can be fed at the breast or with a bottle. Why can't we say that?
12: Right.
13: And by high school, you're right. Like, that's when we start to shift to the public health and the biology piece. Really, you know, it breaks my heart that people are not learning about breastfeeding until after they had a baby.
12: Right. Lauren, let me take one break because we're about halfway through. And I just want to remind our listeners that if you're just joining us, you're tuned into Food Sleuth Radio. And today we are speaking with Dr. Lauren Denoor. She is a professor of nutrition in the Department of Nutrition and Food Studies at Montclair State University in Montclair, New Jersey. And really, your focus has been on first food justice or breastfeeding and the multiple benefits of it. You were also interviewed in a Harper's Bazaar article about why breastfeeding fails, and this idea that on the one hand, we say how important it is for infant health, but that it's a completely opposite situation when it's time for women to go back to work. And the title of this article happened to be Why Women Don't Continue Breastfeeding, and it has to do with work environments that are not hospitable to breastfeeding.
13: Mm-hmm. I mean, it's difficult. I think that we now, I think maybe since that interview, we have some additional laws at both state and national levels to help increase the support that working individuals have when they want to return to work and continue their breastfeeding relationship. But we know that it's still not perfect. Many women still need to ask for these accommodations. They may still get resistance. It may be dependent on the type of job that they have. Those who have office jobs or who are salaried employees may have a bit more flexibility in their scheduling than those who are hourly workers or those who don't work in a traditional office. And there's still stigma around breastfeeding and lactation, despite our best attempts at making breastfeeding normative. So coworker and supervisor support may be lacking in a particular workplace. And I think we still don't have paid leave at the national level. And so being able to take that real necessary time after birth to develop that breastfeeding relationship and to be able to maintain it for a longer period of time is so necessary, yet so many individuals do not have access to that at their state level or at their workplace.
12: Yeah. In your 2016 article, Breastfeeding: The Illusion of Choice, you write that despite the passage of the Patient Protection and Affordable Care Act in 2010 that requires all qualifying employers to provide mothers reasonable break time and a private non-bathroom space to express breast milk, the majority of women in the United States still do not have access to both accommodations.
13: Mm-hmm.
12: You further write, no mother should have to choose between breastfeeding her child and earning a paycheck.
13: Mm-hmm. And we still see that happening. And I would argue that it extends beyond the workplace and also can be seen in higher education and in school, that many times individuals who are receiving an education may have to choose between continuing their education or feeding their infant human milk.
12: Yeah. You know, I think about kids in school, you know, young women that happen to become pregnant before they graduate from high school, and they're juggling school and they're juggling a new baby. Do most schools in the United States provide breastfeeding support or a room where a mother can breastfeed her baby?
13: That's a great question. And Title IX does require that there are accommodations for students who are pregnant or who have had a child, but the actual implementation of those accommodations, I can't speak to what percentage of schools or districts are compliant. But from a workplace perspective, you know, as schools are a workplace,

0: we accept something as being normal. What did you find?
1: So my colleague and I, Melanie Shevchik, we analyzed over 2,200 breastfeeding photos. And, you know, as you said, these are the images that are being used by companies, news outlets, health organizations. They're in textbooks. Whenever they need to pull a picture about breastfeeding, you know, this is one of those large stock photo sites that they go to. And what we found was that the vast majority of these images showed light-skinned parents. Only a really small fraction featured parents with darker skin tones, far less than what reflects the real diversity of breastfeeding families in the United States. And it wasn't just about skin color. I mean, we measured a whole bunch of different features or variables in the study. So what we found was that almost every photo showed just one parent and one infant alone. There wasn't really anyone else in the image. And usually these images were in a studio or in a home. So it seemed as if this dyad was isolated from the rest of the world. And very, very few, talking single digit sometimes, did these images show someone with a tattoo or a piercing or a mobility aid or other everyday identities or markers of real people. Faces in the images were usually happy or calm or neutral. Rarely did we see either infants or parents tired or frustrated or struggling, which we know happens more often than not. And we also didn't see too many in public settings like restaurants or parks. And it was rare to see that parents multitasking. It was often that breastfeeding was the sole action that was happening in that image.
0: You report that less than 5% of the most relevant breastfeeding images in Adobe Stock represent medium or dark-skinned parents and or children. So I think about the people who are behind creating brochures, say, and of course they go online, they look for images, and those images set what is normative. And I don't think we think enough about the power of the image in terms of our overall public health.
1: Yeah, and what's truly unfortunate is that what we see in breastfeeding disparities in this country is that those who have the lowest rates of breastfeeding happen to be Black and African American mothers. And those were the individuals who were not represented in the 2,200 most relevant images in this stock image site.
0: Yeah. You know, I remember when I was working at the University of Missouri and the Nutritional Sciences Department, I too looked at breastfeeding images that were portrayed in infant formula promotional materials. And women were often portrayed sitting in a rocking chair at home, as you say, clearly during the day. And in terms of interpreting that kind of image, it would make perhaps mothers think, well, I can't be home during the day. That can't be me. I can't relate to that. I'm going to have to resort to using some kind of formula. And so understanding how images affect whether or not we feel like we can achieve a successful breastfeeding relationship, you know, we have to think about the images that way too.
1: Exactly. And what's amazing now with, because we did this study before AI, with AI, we really have no excuse. There's really no image that we can't generate or identity that we can't represent in images. I mean, of course, I think real images should always be the norm. But when those don't exist, or as we see in the, again, the over 2,000 images that we took a look at, then there's no reason why we can't generate images to represent all sorts of people, all identities, so that we do have true representation, so that anyone who wants to breastfeed can find a picture that looks like them, that reminds them of them, that makes it feel as if, yes, breastfeeding is for me.
0: Right. Well, what would be some of the first images you would want to add to that bank?
1: Well, again, going just back to what we found was missing, we need to, first of all, diversify skin tone across the board, and not just the skin tone of the mother.

0: and the skin tone of the baby. But also what we found was that those two skin tones always seemed to match. There was very little variation between the skin tone between the mother and the baby. And we know that there are plenty of infants who don't have the same skin tone as their parents. So I think skin tone is the first. Of course, we couldn't code for ethnicity. We never wanted to presume anyone's racial or ethnic identity. But of course, having a range of ethnicities and racial identities, as well as individuals who are wearing their cultural clothing, and not just, like you said, their robes or their pajamas that look like they're in a catalog. And I think just creating images of real life, like you said, again, it is not always the case that we get to lounge on a couch or in a rocking chair feeding our children. In real life, we are going to the supermarket, we are in the car, we are at work, we are in a restaurant, we are at Walmart or any other store, and we have to feed. Feeding happens when the baby is hungry. And so there should be images that represent all of that. And just again, the mood in the image, the facial expressions, as much as I love reflecting back on my breastfeeding experience with my three daughters, it was not always easy and I wasn't always smiling. And that's real. And we should show that, because we don't want people going into breastfeeding thinking it's always going to be perfect. It's never going to hurt, because that's unrealistic. And we don't want to set those unrealistic expectations. So just varieties in all the ways that we can represent breastfeeding, I think, is what I would want to see.
1: Yeah. And as you say, being honest about it, it isn't easy to establish a breastfeeding relationship in all cases. And how wonderful would it be if there were lactation consultants readily available to women in their time of need? That would be a great public health step. It would be a great image to show.
0: Yes.
1: It would be great to see a mom in a room that was dedicated to breastfeeding during work time, just to show the different ways that breastfeeding can happen. And then once established, I think helping to emphasize that it's readily available food. And I always like to say that it's much easier than having to wash out all of the bottles and the nipples. So all of the benefits, as you have stated in your research papers, we are just about out of time. Is there anything that you want to leave our listeners with?
0: I would just say, you know, I know we've been talking about some of the kind of environmental aspects that make breastfeeding difficult. And I think we can all play a role in helping to support breastfeeding in our own communities. So talking about it with friends and family and our children, I think we can also make sure that if we are finding images or including images in our work or on a website, that we make sure that we are inclusive, that we are not just picking the first one that comes up, but that we are being specific in our search terms and looking for variety, because it matters. It matters for what people see. And we're not just talking about future breastfeeding individuals, but their partners and their support systems, and even the healthcare providers that will be providing their care. We want to make sure that individuals are aware that breastfeeding is an important part of life, that it is something that promotes health, both again, individually and from a public health perspective, and can be done with the proper supports.
1: Absolutely. In closing, I want to thank our listeners for joining us, remind everyone that Food Sleuth Radio is produced by Dan Hemmelgarn for KOPN in Columbia, Missouri. But most of all, I want to thank my guest, Dr. Lauren Denoor. She is a professor of nutrition and the director of the graduate program in dietetics in the Department of Nutrition and Food Studies at Montclair State University in Montclair, New Jersey. And her research focuses on improving first food justice. And I'll provide links to the journal articles that we referenced today. Thank you so much for your time and for your important work.
0: Thank you so much.

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father's gun. 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Right now, he's the spell of attraction. 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

It's time now for your good news for a good planet. Depaving the future. Cities across the globe are ripping up excess pavement and replacing it with something much better, nature. Concrete and asphalt have smothered urban landscapes, turning them into heat traps that destroy habitats, worsen flooding, and hinder climate resilience. Depaving is a powerful, growing movement to redesign our cities from the ground up to be cooler, cleaner, and greener. It is the practice of removing unnecessary pavement and replacing it with soil, trees, and plants. This simple shift restores the Earth's natural ability to absorb heat and rain and reduce runoff and flooding. Vegetation cools the air, softens harsh cityscapes, and invites wildlife back into the urban fold, reviving biodiversity where concrete once ruled. In Portland, residents and nonprofit groups have led the charge, turning lifeless lots into schoolyards and vibrant gardens and shaded gathering spaces. Cities from Brussels to Los Angeles to Melbourne are including depaving into official development plans, redefining green space as critical urban infrastructure, not just for aesthetics, but for health, community, and sustainability. These greener neighborhoods will have cleaner air and more inviting places to live, walk, and gather. Because when we bring nature back, we bring back so much more. And this is Mandy from GoodNewsGoodPlanet.com.

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Did you know the city of Modesto has its own compost facility? 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You can put food scraps, yard waste, paper, food-soiled cardboard in your green bin for composting. 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
3: Welcome to KCBP's Women of the Valley. My guest today is Marijke Roland, editor of Modesto Focus. Thank you so much for coming into the studio.
4: Thank you for having me.
3: How did you become interested in journalism?
4: So my interest in journalism started pretty young. In the high school I went to in Indiana, when you started your freshman year, they told you obviously you had required courses, and then you had some electives you could choose from. And one of those electives was the journalism and newspaper class. And as I was laying out my schedule, I had all these different electives I was going to take during my high school career. And the first one I took as a freshman was journalism. And I ended up staying in journalism all 4 years and editing the student newspaper. And I went on to do that in college as well, eventually become the editor of that paper, and then just continued into my professional career.
3: Did you have any really outstanding teachers or role models? Anybody that you read who just excited you and you thought, ooh, I want to write like that or do what they're doing?
4: I read the local newspaper there, the Bloomington Herald Times. It used to be called the Herald Telephone. And obviously we read that growing up. But my journalism instructor in high school, Miss Kelsey, she was a real inspiration. She was a stickler for journalism standards and rules, and also ran a pretty tight ship with our student newspaper. And so she was my first journalism advisor and probably the most influential, yes.
3: That's great. Have you ever gone back or communicated with her to thank her and tell her what you're up to?
4: I did earlier in my career, especially when I was in college. I went back a few times, and then as I've gotten older, it's been more difficult. I should probably look her up and see what she's up to, but hopefully she knows that she spawned at least one full-time journalist who's still in the business all these years later.
3: Great. Perhaps you could tell us a little bit about your education at Indiana University School of Journalism.
4: Sure. So I actually grew up in the town that Indiana University is located in. It's Bloomington, Indiana. My father was a professor there, and I went to college there. It has a pretty world-renowned journalism school. At the time, it was called the Ernie Pyle School of Journalism, and now it's changed a little bit, but of course, his legacy lives on there. He was a well-known war correspondent, and they have a daily newspaper there that I joined when I started at the university, the Indiana Daily Student. It's actually a pretty impressive operation at the time. It printed 5 days a week and had over 17,000 circulation for a college newspaper. And it was a great proving ground. If you want to get into journalism, the best way to get experience and get good at it is to do it. Anyone who's interested in journalism and is a student should look for maybe their school's newspaper and see if they can't join that and get some firsthand experience.
3: I was wondering earlier if there has been a real drop in the number of students studying journalism these days. Do you have any idea?
4: I don't know about if there's a drop in student journalists. I do know that there are probably fewer dedicated journalism programs. A lot of them are called creative media instead of maybe journalism, and they encompass other things, including film, video editing, communications, PR. But there definitely has been a drop in the number of journalists. Professional journalists working in the last 20 years. We've lost over 3,000 local newspapers, and there's been a drop in, I believe it's a pretty staggering 60% drop in the number of journalists who are actively working as well at local newspapers. So that just means fewer eyeballs watching the communities where people live. So that's unfortunate.
3: It is. What is the Poynter Journalism Fellowship that you received?
4: That was a fellowship to intern and get training for a summer at the Poynter Institute, which is in near Tampa, Florida. It's in St. Petersburg. It's a pretty well-known journalism institute. They do training. They talk about journalism ethics. They study the industry. And they are closely associated with the newspaper that's there. It's called the Tampa Bay Times. It used to be called the St. Pete Times. And so as part of that fellowship, you got training at the Poynter Institute and then worked at the newspaper. And so I was able to do that one summer down in Florida. I believe it was between my junior and senior years, and it was a great experience. And I learned a lot and, of course, got to meet other young student journalists and professional journalists working there. So it was a really fun and fulfilling experience.
3: What policies and practices are essential to good journalism?
4: So I think the characteristics that are most essential for a good journalist are ethics and empathy. Obviously, there are other things that you need to be a good journalist: communication skills, curiosity, good on a deadline. But I think those are two of the most important attributes to becoming a journalist and also having a successful career. Journalism is largely a self-governed kind of industry where we have strict standards and rules, but we're the ones who are enforcing them on ourselves. So you need those ethics to be able to deliver news accurately and fairly. And also you need to be empathetic and curious about the world around you to be able to tell good stories.
3: In your career, which topics and issues have you primarily focused on?
4: So I spent the majority of my professional career working at the Modesto Bee. And as anyone who works at a local newspaper can tell you, you end up covering just all kinds of things, become a sort of a jack of all trades. But primarily, while I was at the Bee, I covered arts and entertainment for well over a decade. And then I also did local business, particularly restaurant coverage for small business for a decade as well. And those were both really fun and interesting beats where you got to meet a lot of people and the people that make living in a community interesting and vibrant and fun.
3: Please tell us your view of how important journalism is to a local community and society at large.
4: So local journalism is really where the rubber hits the road for journalism. Local journalists typically live in the communities they cover, so they are part of that community themselves. They are the people responsible for keeping an eye on the local governments and municipal agencies to make sure that they are doing everything in the public's best interest. They also are the ones who help shine a light on the interesting, innovative, exceptional people in a region, and they help connect communities to themselves. These days, people, it's so easy to be in your social media silos and maybe get information on national news and other things that the algorithms think will keep you engaged, but local journalists are the ones who are writing about the communities where people actually live.
3: How has journalism changed in your lifetime, besides the depletion of journalists and papers that you mentioned?
4: That's been the biggest change. We've really seen the big roller coaster and downward descent that we're on now of the newspaper industry. It used to be one of the primary ways that people received news. You'd get it on your doorstep every morning, and that was the way that you knew what was happening in the world and your community. And now people are more on their phones and in social media. The audience has greatly changed. When people think of local news today, they think about maybe police video or car crashes or things like that. But the full spectrum of local news is so much more than that. And unfortunately, I think it's been largely reduced to incident feeds and people who listen to scanners and things like that for people on social media.
3: Is there anything else you want to add about your tenure at the Modesto Bee?
4: I came to Modesto fresh out of college, and I had thought, I'll maybe work here for a couple years and then move on to another paper or a larger city. But I really fell in love with local news reporting. It has really made me feel connected to the city and the community and the people here. Local news also gives you that immediate impact. I walk into a restaurant, and if I've written about it, sometimes they have the article framed on the wall, or people remember that I covered their band, and it's a rewarding experience feeling that connected and feeling the pride that people feel in being recognized in their own communities. I recently went and got my prescription at Walgreens. And when I left and got home and took a look at the bag, the pharmacist had written on it, "I love reading your stories." And so things like that are why local journalism is really where I am and where I have chosen to have my whole professional career.
3: And you said you covered entertainment, so you probably got to hear a lot of great acts and music and meet some rather prominent people.
4: Oh, sure. Over the years covering entertainment, I got to meet everyone from George Lucas, who's a Modesto native. I was able to interview him twice and even went to Skywalker Ranch for the press junket for the prequel trilogy, the last film in that. I interviewed a young Taylor Swift when she came to the Stanislaus County Fair. I've interviewed Bob Newhart. So you get a little window into a larger world, even being a local journalist and being able to speak with people like that. But then also meeting all of the people who make Modesto a fun and vibrant place to be, too, and who are working to set up shows and create concerts and just do things that make you want to live and play and have fun here in the Central Valley.
3: Do you ever feel nervous when you meet someone very famous or someone you admire very much?
4: Well, I'm nervous every time I do an interview. It's always someone new and a new interaction, and you want to ask smart questions. And if it's a more serious interview, you want to be able to get to the truth and get your questions answered. So I think it's healthy to always be a little nervous before you interview people. But obviously, I'm more comfortable and accustomed to it now. So it used to be I used to write all my questions down on a big piece of notebook paper and study them. And now mostly I think of my questions in my head, but you still get a little nervous before every interview.
3: After you left the Modesto Bee, I guess you joined the Central Valley Journalism Collaborative. What is that?
4: So the Central Valley Journalism Collaborative is the parent nonprofit to the Modesto Focus and the other newsroom that it has launched, like a superstructure, to use a technical term. In addition to launching newsrooms, it also provides free training to journalists across the Central Valley. And really, its larger goal is to uplift and increase the quantity and quality of journalism across the whole San Joaquin Valley. And in doing that, it has launched three newsrooms. It launched the Merced Focus about 2 years ago that covers Merced. It has The Intersection, which is the health equity lab that covers health equity issues across the San Joaquin Valley. And then just last August, it launched us, the latest newsroom, the Modesto Focus, with a focus on Modesto and Stanislaus County.
3: And you were part of the Central Valley Journalism Collaborative at that time. Was starting the Modesto Focus your suggestion, or how much did you have to do with getting that off the ground?
4: It wasn't my suggestion. I'm not necessarily the mastermind, but I did say that if we did get one started, I'd love to be the editor. I knew that they had launched the Merced Focus, and I knew that there was some thought of launching others if possible. We were able to launch the Modesto Focus thanks to a generous contribution by the Stanislaus Community Foundation, and that kind of community buy-in is essential to a nonprofit newsroom like ours. And so we thank them, of course, for their contribution and for their vision in setting up the Civic Solution Fund, which supports the Modesto Focus, but also other things like we have interns through Stanislaus State through that. It supports other media in the region and other sort of projects that encourage more media and engagement on that level.
3: When did the Central Valley Journalism Collaborative get its start?
4: So CVJC was started, I believe it was 2021. It's also relatively new. It was started by the James B. McClatchy Foundation, which is the family philanthropic arm of the McClatchy family. The McClatchy family used to own the Modesto, Sacramento, Fresno Bees, and the whole McClatchy company. Mm-hmm. And this foundation has been their philanthropic arm. When they sold the company in 2020, they then put their efforts into their foundation, the JBMF. And they are very focused on increasing both media, but also democracy-supporting projects across the Central Valley.
3: And their core values?
4: The core value of CVJC is to increase and improve the amount of media, the media and local news across the Central Valley, particularly the San Joaquin Valley. So from, say, like Stockton to Bakersfield. And through that, they, as I mentioned before, they launched newsrooms. They're focused a lot on regions that are news deserts or have had a lot of declining media, local media. So that's why Merced was the first place to launch. Merced still has the Merced Sun Star, but that newsroom has been greatly diminished. I believe they have a fellow who works there, and then there's someone based in Modesto who provides coverage there too, but I don't believe they have any full-time reporters in Merced. So the Merced focus provides that local journalism, daily newspaper kind of coverage. Our coverage as the Modesto focus is a little different because we do have existing media here. The Modesto Bee is still here and still reporting and still doing good work. And we're not here to compete with them. We're here to be additive in the media environment, just provide more, perhaps more in-depth, some reporting that maybe a daily news operation doesn't have the time or the resources for. We want to help provide that. But CVJC, the larger organization, they also provide training, free training to journalists across the valley, everything from training on how to file a public record request and get to documents like that, to keeping safe as a journalist, to data reporting. We've provided a lot of free training that any journalist, student, or professional can take part in and get a little professional development. And then they also fund other largely nonprofit newsrooms as well. They provide some funding to SJV Water, which is a water-based reporting nonprofit newsroom covering water issues in the Central Valley. We support Fresno Land, which is a Fresno-based nonprofit. And we have partnerships with KVPR, which is the Fresno area-based NPR station as well.
3: This is KCBP Women of the Valley. Our guest today is Marijke Roland, editor of Modesto Focus. And I'm your host, Linda Scheller. Now, these training programs, are they virtual, online?
4: They are largely virtual. We have had some in-person training, though, too, some First Amendment training, some other things that were in-person, and other ones are online, so it's super convenient for people. We continue to offer those different courses throughout the year, so if anyone's a student journalist or a freelance journalist, they're welcome to sign up and take part in the trainings.
3: And does CVJC, Central Valley Journalism Collaborative, work with journalism departments to let the professors there know, if there are still journalism departments, about this slate of offerings and what assistance can be provided to the students?
4: Yeah, we have a partnership with Stanislaus State in particular, and so we let them know about any training opportunities we have. With Stanislaus State, we also just recently, this last spring, had our first interns through them. So we had four students who work at their student newspaper, The Signal, who were able to join us and do some reporting and create some videos and different things for us. So we're developing our partnerships with local universities and schools. We've had some outreach with some of the high schools that have different programs, but haven't been able to do things necessarily directly yet with them. But they can all join the free trainings when we have them.
3: That's great. That's really exciting. As a senior health equity reporter for CVJC, what did your work entail?
4: When I left the Bee, I joined CVJC as the health equity reporter. I was primarily focused on mental health issues, but I ended up doing a lot of coverage on some of the larger, both state and national developments, including Care Court and Proposition 1 in California, and then more recently, the passage of this big, beautiful bill, which has lots of cuts to both Medi-Cal and SNAP. These are programs that in our region are highly utilized, and about now is when we're going to start feeling the impacts of that bill across the Central Valley. So I did

0: especially the ones that deal a lot with Medi-Cal, which is the Medi-Cal recipients. So Golden Valley Health Centers, in Stockton, there's community health centers, and a lot of their patients and clients use those programs to be able to access healthcare. So you go to them, you find nonprofits that work with people, and you really, the most important thing, you try to find people who are affected too. So you use those various sources to try and find the people who are actually going to be feeling the impacts of these changes, and then continue asking. Sometimes the best way to get more sources is to ask a source, who else should I talk to? And they'll give you other people to talk to. So it's like a chain reaction when you start doing your reporting. You go to the bigger institutional sources, and then they help you find people on different levels. And then those people help you find people. So that's how you work sourcing.
1: So how do you preserve and keep track of your sources and the information that you're utilizing when you write a piece?
0: So it depends on the kind of story. If it's a daily that you're working on, you may not need as much organization, but if it's a longer term piece, a lot of reporters, most reporters these days record their conversations. A lot of time they then upload them into some sort of transcription service so that they can have a digital copy of it. You keep good notes. You've got to be organized as a reporter to be able to know who you talked to, know who told you what. If you've got any data that goes with the story, you have to file that and find ways to present that that makes sense and visually can tell people, help tell the story as well. And then you just sit down after you've done all your reporting, usually, and then think who makes the various points best in the story. You might find the quotes that work best to illustrate something a source is telling you. And then try to tell the story as best you can in a way that is easier for people to understand. Oftentimes, especially when you're covering maybe healthcare or new legislation, there's a lot of technical details, and you want to be sure you can break that down into a way that people can understand and most reflects the big impacts of any change.
1: Does a reporter submit the article to the editor-in-chief, which then gets read ahead of time, or is that not always necessary?
0: Yeah. So every reporter needs an editor. Editors are very important. When I was a reporter, editors saved me countless times from everything from a dumb typo to a transposed number or something. The more editing you can get, the better. As a journalist, you shouldn't be upset about an editor editing your piece because they're working to make it the best piece possible. So I was always grateful for good editing. Obviously, you can differ on maybe some wording and things like that with an editor, but every reporter needs a good editor.
1: And do reporters pitch stories to the editor who says yes or nah?
0: Yeah. So there's a process, so a bit of a hierarchy. The way reporting works in a newsroom typically is that reporters each have a beat, which is their coverage area. And then you work your beat, you talk with your sources, you see what's important. If you're covering government, you talk with elected officials and heads of departments. If you cover the arts, you talk with people who run arts organizations or have venues, and you find out what's happening. And then when you think you have a good story, you pitch it to your editor. And if the editor agrees it's a good story, they say, yeah, do it, go for it. And then you work on the story. And when you're done, you file with your editor. Your editor then edits the story. We like to have at least two reads on each story. So I edit every story. And then because we have other newsrooms, we're lucky to have other editors available. We have our executive editor, Victor Patton, will sometimes provide the second read, or Brianna Vicari, who is the editor of the Merced Focus, can also provide the back read, and then I will do that for them as well. So we have a little team of editors who helps each other out and make sure that, again, more eyes are better. It's always easy to read over a typo or something like that, so it's always great when you can have another person double-check the work. I've been doing it so long that I forget that people don't exactly know what the process of journalism is. Like, they think we just, you know, manifest a story, but there's a lot of hard work behind it.
1: Yeah.
0: You have to talk with several people. You have to sometimes check documents as well, documentation or studies, or it depends on what you're reporting on. But there's so many components that go into making a story. And it's not just a reporter sitting at their desk imagining what they want the story to say. It's based on whatever your sources say or whatever the source material you're using says.
1: What was it like covering the COVID-19 pandemic as a reporter?
0: So at that time, I was still at the Modesto Bee, and it had an immediate impact on the newsroom because we all got sent home and we all started working remotely immediately. It was funny, of course, as we all thought in the early days, oh, this will be a week or two, and then we'll

0: I'll be back at our desk. But the Bee never came back to that newsroom. They currently don't have a permanent newsroom. They have a shared space. And all of the reporters at the Modesto Focus also are remote as well, working largely from home. So it had a very big impact. There were some communities where the newsrooms were able to go back into the office, but others like the Modesto Bee and like us, a new organization, have all just been remote work.
1: Please tell us about your three first place honors from California News Publishers Association and any other honors you might want to mention.
0: I was lucky enough that year. Obviously, there was a ton of news happening during the pandemic and was lucky enough to take home three first place honors that year. One of them was for general COVID coverage. That was myself and several other reporters were honored. The newsroom got honored for that coverage. Another was for writing a column about how local restaurants had been impacted by the pandemic. And then the third was a fun feature I got to write about a former student here from Modesto who had gone onto Broadway and played Elphaba in Wicked. And just the amazing experience of that. Unfortunately, her run also got shortened by the pandemic. She was able to do it, I think, a couple weeks, and then everything shut down for however many weeks it shut down. But she was able to return to the role after things reopened. And she even had a moment at that Tony Awards. So that was a really fun thing to write. And again, highlights the broad spectrum of things you can write about when you're a local journalist.
1: Who's on the Modesto Focus staff?
0: So we are small but mighty. There are four of us total, myself, the editor, and then three full-time reporters. One of them you may recognize, Garth Stapley. He was a longtime former Modesto Bee reporter and editor as well, the last few years as the opinions page editor. He is our accountability reporter. That means covering local government and agencies. We also have Vivian Aguilar, who is a Stockton and Foothills native. She is our arts an education reporter and also general assignment, but she covers our local creative community and also our various education institutions. And then we have Jimena Lueza, who is our bilingual communities reporter. She formerly reported in the Bay Area before joining us. And her role is critical to one of our missions, which is to reach our Spanish language neighbors. We know through years of being here in the region and in the media landscape that Spanish language speakers have unfortunately been greatly underserved historically by mainstream media, and we want to be able to provide vital news and information to our Spanish language neighbors.
1: Do you have any photographers or videographers on staff?
0: Unfortunately, we don't have any full-time photographers or videographers on staff. All of the reporters take their own photos and shoot their own video. I'd love to be able to hire a full-time visuals person because that, is, of course, is its own skill and they're much better at it than I could ever be. But that's something hopefully we might work toward.
1: And you said you have interns. Do you also have volunteers who work with the Modesto Focus?
0: We don't currently have volunteers. So one of the things that makes us different as a nonprofit newsroom is we don't have our own editorial board. Newspapers typically have maybe an editorial board, and the editorial board writes opinion pieces for the newspaper, speaking for the news organization. As a nonprofit, we cannot do that, so we don't do editorials like that, but we do accept community columns and community opinion pieces. So if there's anyone who has something they're passionate about, they're welcome to write in to us. We have some submission guidelines on the website, and we, after some fact-checking and things like that, we were happy to run community contributions that way.
1: So a community member could actually have a column that shows up from time to time?
0: Certainly, yes. We've published some already. And if there's, again, subject areas that you know a lot about or passionate about or think people need to know more about, you're welcome to write in. You can email or you can send a draft and we'll take a look and see if it's something that we can publish.
1: Great. And this might be a good time to say where people can go online to do all these things.
0: Sure. So our website is themodestofocus.org. Pretty simple, all one word. We're all online. One of the things that makes us different is that we are totally free to read and access. We never have a paywall. You're not going to start reading a story and then it'll pop up saying, oh no, you have to subscribe. We think that access to high quality journalism is essential to having a healthy civic society. And so that is one of our missions. Our goal is to never have a paywall. 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
1: 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This is Women of the Valley. I'm your co-host, Linda Scheller, and today our featured guest is Marijke Roland, editor of Modesto Focus. How do you select the issues and topics that you're going to cover?
0: A lot of it is driven by the beats that we've chosen. Accountability, with Garth covering local elected leaders and governments and different agencies and boards in the region that have a great impact on people's lives. We also know that any part of a healthy community is also the things that people do for fun and to enjoy themselves, which is why we cover arts, and also the ways that we're educating the next generation, which is why we also focus on education. And then because we have such a large Latino population in the Central Valley, and they contribute so much to what makes the Valley special and great, we have focused on our Spanish language residents as well. And the reporters, through talking to their sources, through knowing those communities and also those subjects, find the stories on their beats. We're looking for things that help people understand how things will affect their everyday lives, especially through the government reporting. If the city council takes a vote, what does that mean to you and to me? And then it's a matter of news judgment. Again, we try not to be repetitive. We're not a traditional daily newspaper, so we don't have news stories every day. And we also don't cover traditional breaking news. I like to say no crime and no crashes. So we don't cover street crime. We don't cover a car crash or a house fire. There are other outlets and other ways that people can get that information. And so we don't want to repeat that. And we just try to provide a lot of times more in-depth or analytical looks. We try to make those extra phone calls and do that extra reporting that's beyond maybe just the regular daily newspaper.
1: Do you have an archive available to readers?
0: Sure. All of our stories are online. They remain there. You're welcome to read through the various reporters' archives or search for different topics on our site. And again, it's free to read. One of the other things that we do is we provide all of our articles free to other local media companies to run. We don't just distribute it on our own site. You'll find our articles in the Turlock Journal. You'll find them in Sirius Courier, Riverbank News. I have published a lot of our articles, other local publishers, Patterson Irrigator, things like that. Like I said, we want to help provide more high-quality content to area publishers as well, and they're welcome to pick up any of our stories as long as they run our bylines and run the full stories. They're welcome to run them.
1: For free?
0: Totally for free.
1: Oh, that's great. Can readers and community members submit tips and suggestions?
0: Yeah, of course. People are always welcome to email us. All of our contacts are on the website. If you go to About Us, you'll find everyone's email address. We even have a submit a tip section on the website. So if there's something that's happening and you think, oh, you guys should really cover that or no one's covering this, please write us and let us know. Because we, like I said, we're small and so we don't know everything. We strive to know a lot. But we don't know everything. If you've got something that's happening in the community and you think it's worthy or important or interesting, let us know.
1: TheModestoFocus.org.
0: Yep.
1: What is watchdog journalism and why is it important to the Modesto Focus's mission?
0: So watchdog journalism is a foundational tenet of journalism, period. It is why we're in the First Amendment. Our job is to make sure that the people we elect to represent us and those who are running the agencies that impact major things in our lives are doing what they say they'll do. Without it, obviously, corruption is easier to hide and it's easier for it to continue. We know that in communities that don't have newspaper, there's less people run for public office, less people volunteer, there's less spending on the public good, corruption happens more easily. And so watchdog journalism is providing that essential role of making sure the people that we elect to represent us are actually representing us.
1: Is journalism the fourth estate?
0: It sure is.
1: What are the other three estates?
0: Is it the branches of government?
1: Oh, that's probably it. It's extremely important. Thank goodness for journalism. I know you've mentioned some of the partnerships that the Modesto Focus has. Are there any other organizations, institutions, or nonprofits that you haven't already mentioned?
0: The CVJC Collaborative is in their name, and so we take that really seriously, and that's an important part of our mission. We have partnerships with the two Valley-based public radio stations, KVPR in the Fresno area, and then CAP Radio in Sacramento. And we've had our reporters appear on both of those stations and are continuing to find ways that we can collaborate and provide more reporting to them and for them. We also have partnerships with other nonprofit newsrooms like Cal Matters, which is a large statewide nonprofit newsroom covering all of California and doing really great work. We have a partnership with Stocktonia, which is a Stockton-based nonprofit newsroom, and some others that I already mentioned. We also have partnerships with universities, of course, Stanislaus State, as I mentioned. I'm sure I'm leaving someone out, and I feel bad about that.
1: UOP?
0: We don't currently have a partnership with UOP, and I don't believe they have a dedicated journalism department, but we have spoken with a lot of the different universities and higher education institutions in our region and hope to be able to make more robust partnerships with them as well.
1: Great. I know that you recently launched the Modesto Focus SMS text messaging program to disseminate news and information to Spanish speakers and engage with them. Please tell us about this.
0: Yeah, this is a really exciting project. It's been something that we've wanted to do since we launched last summer and a really important new campaign for us. So we just launched it at the beginning of June. It is our El Enfoque Modesto SMS texting campaign. People can sign up for our text messaging campaign and they will receive free news and information directly to their phones. Again, it is a totally free program to sign up for. It is managed and run by Jimena Lueza, our bilingual communities reporter, and it's meant to provide essential, not only just links to our own articles in Spanish, but also essential news and information and resources that people need and will help them lead full and healthy lives here in the Valley. It's something that we, as I mentioned before, are really dedicated to because of the historic sort of lack of mainstream media for Spanish speakers in our region. And we hope that more people take advantage of it and sign up. Again, it's a free program that we run through a platform called Subtext. One of the great things about this platform, and one of the reasons it kind of took us a while to launch, is because we were looking for a great platform to be able to partner with. We own all of the data that comes out of this, and we do not sell it to other parties, and we also keep it safe and confidential. You don't need to have internet access to be able to take advantage of this program, and you don't need a computer. You just need your phone, and things get texted directly to you through it.
1: And people can sign up at themodestofocus.org?
0: Yes. We should actually make probably a link on the site to make it easier, but we do. You can find us through, if you go to joinsubtext.com/themodestofocus, you'll be able to get a sign-up link, or you can text a number. If you hold on 1 second, I will. That one I don't know off the top of my head because it's so new. And also remembering numbers is hard. Hold on, let me find it. Okay. You can join it, like I mentioned, by going to joinsubtext.com/themodestofocus, or just text Enfoque, which is Enfoque, to 209-439-4798.
1: Thank you. It's a midterm election year, 2026. Please describe the Modesto Focus's election coverage and outreach and information that you're disseminating regarding the candidates' issues and the voting that's coming right up.
0: Elections are a really big focus for us this year. We know, as I mentioned before, because of the decline in local newsrooms, that they don't have as much bandwidth anymore to do this kind of coverage. So we've made it a priority to provide really robust and in-depth coverage. For the primary, we had a debate for every race with candidates in Stanislaus County, almost everyone. They were virtual, and you can watch those debates on our website. We also created a dedicated Elections 2026 page where you can find all of our elections coverage. Now that we're through the primary and going into the midterm general elections for November, we're going to make some changes on that page, but we plan to continue providing in-depth election coverage. One of the other things that we did as part of that, we partnered with the League of Women Voters of Stanislaus County and NAACP Modesto Stanislaus to do some voting PSA videos, which we ran on our site for the primary, and we'll probably do more of those for the general. We also held an in-person event about the primary election in partnership with Cal Matters. We did a Voting Matters event, and we were able to bring out more than 100 people on a random Wednesday to talk about politics and the election, primary election coming up. And that was really successful. And so going into the general election, you can expect more debates, both virtual and also in-person debates. In 2020, we were one of the only organizations to have a debate between then Representative John Duarte and his challenger, Adam Gray, who is now, of course, a representative for our region. And we hope to have more in-person debates like that, where people can hear directly from the candidates. And then we will also have more in-person events to discuss the election, in-person gatherings like the Voting Matters event we had. So if you're interested in the election and politics, be sure to follow us, because we'll be doing both a lot of coverage and a lot of events around the election.
1: This is KCBP's Women of the Valley. I'm your host, Linda Scheller, and my guest today is Marijke Roland, editor of the Modesto Focus. Going back to just journalism in general, I'm curious about the guidelines and laws that inform the Modesto Focus's news and information reporting. I'm always reading things about impartiality, libel, balance versus bias, anonymity and confidentiality, on and off the record. These terms, I'm sorry, I don't really know how they apply to you and your career in the Modesto Focus.
0: So journalism, as I mentioned before, is a self-governed profession, but we do have very strict standards and guidelines that as journalists we follow. And we do that to ensure that our reporting is accurate and impartial. And at the Modesto Focus, we are a nonprofit, nonpartisan newsroom, and we strive to present the most accurate and fair reporting that we can. Now, accurate and fair doesn't mean that we weigh both sides evenly. It means that we try to get to the essential truth or find the best experts and sources to be able to explain difficult concepts or ideas to people. There's a saying in journalism that says, if someone says it's raining, it's not your job to find someone who says it's not raining. It's your job to put your head out the window and see if it's raining and either say, yes, it's raining or no, it isn't. As journalists, we strive to be, again, as accurate as we can be. Been a long time since college. I took a J-law class at the time, and then there are certain, of course, legal both protections and laws that govern journalism. As I mentioned, we're in the First Amendment. Freedom of the press is an essential American value that the founding fathers saw that our role was important, and that is one of the main. So that's obviously essential to being able to do the work that we do. Mm-hmm. There are certain laws like libel laws that prevent us from publishing false information. The ultimate defense for libel is that it is true. So anything that's true cannot be libelous. We also have shield laws, particularly in California. There are really strong shield laws which protect journalists and the reporting process. Without the trust of our sources, we can't do our work. And so shield laws keep us from having to reveal confidential or anonymous sources. Those are sources that we use for our reporting, but then do not name out of their safety or fear for other repercussions. And in California, we have really strong shield laws that prohibit us from being forced to reveal confidential sources or reveal unpublished work.
1: Are there federal laws that can affect the state shield laws?
0: I don't know if there are federal laws. I think there might be some federal laws that are similar to shield laws, but California shield laws are quite strong. Again, having freedom of the press and that First Amendment mm-hmm. essential to us being able to do the work that we do and also recognize the importance of the work we do. There are other terms as a journalist that you understand what they mean in the profession, like off the record, on background, on deep background. Those are ways that we communicate with sources how we will use their information. Off the record means it's off the record. We will not use that information or attribute to them. On background means we may take the information that they give us and try and confirm it with other sources. And then deep background is typically we may use that information, but again, never revealing where that source came from. So there's some sort of technical terms within the industry that we use to be able to do the work that we do and communicate, you know, where we are in that process to the people we're interviewing. The general rules for journalism are be accurate, be fair, be empathetic, and communicate clearly.
1: Do you have to get permission to quote someone, or do they need to sign a release?
0: No, it's an unspoken handshake rule that when you're talking to a reporter, everything is on the record unless you tell them this is off the record. That's a way that we operate. When you're talking to a reporter, we report. You know, going into it, that's what we do. And if you want information to not be reported, then you have to communicate that clearly to us. But then we will honor that and we will take that very seriously and we will not share or divulge that information. So again, we're only as good as the sources that we have. And if we lose our sources' trust, then we can't do our work. So we need to both protect and be fair to our sources. And if they give us information that they say, you can't attribute this to me, but this is accurate, then we will do our due diligence to try and find other ways of confirming it while protecting them as our source.
1: How can people support the work of the Modesto Focus?
0: So the simplest thing you can do is to read our site, to go to themodestofocus.org, read our stories, follow us on social media. We have Instagram and a Facebook page right now. I believe we also have a TikTok, if you're into that. And then if you think our work is valuable, we accept donations. You can donate. 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You can do one-time, monthly, annual donations. We very much appreciate any donations that people have. Maybe think of us as like public radio or public media and add us to that list if you're able. We would love that. I think eventually we probably will also do sponsorships. As a nonprofit, we can't do regular advertising, but we can accept sponsorships. So down the road, we'll probably do some sponsorships as well. We believe that great journalism should be free to people to read and access, but it's not free to make. We really rely on philanthropy and public support to be able to do this work.
1: What are the future goals and plans and dreams of the Modesto Focus?
0: We hope to have more people be able to, we're pretty new, we're not even a year old. Name recognition is still something that we are striving to achieve. We've got legacy media in our area that everybody knows about. But when I started working here, you always have to have an elevator pitch to describe to people what we do. So I say, I'm Marika Rowland with the Modesto Focus. We're a new nonprofit, nonpartisan newsroom covering Modesto and Stanislaus County. And that just gives people a little idea of what we're doing since, again, we're so new. We'd love to be able to add more reporters. As I mentioned, we'd love to be able to add a dedicated visual journalist. The more reporters we have, the more reporting we can do, quite honestly. And it'd be great if we were able to have reporters that could cover all of the cities that are in our county. And we know that they deserve good reporting as well. And we just hope to be able to continue to uplift and create really strong journalism for this community because they deserve it. And we hope people enjoy and interact with our stories and the content that we put out. Our goal really is to help people both connect and understand the community where they live.
1: Any last thoughts that you'd like to add? Because we're just about out of time.
0: I think it's just knowing that how, as a nonprofit newsroom, we're different. Like I said, we're not trying to replicate the daily newspaper, but we are trying to give people the essential news and information to make the best decisions they can for their daily lives and as they navigate living here in the Valley. We are also dedicated to hopefully inspiring another generation of reporters who want to cover this region and who want to provide that essential reporting to this community. We're just thrilled to be able to do this work and to provide stories that hopefully are interesting and really informative to the people here who live in Modesto in the Valley.
1: So go to themodestofocus.org and read all about it and sign up to get regular, free news and information.
0: Yes, we have. One other thing I'll pitch. We have free newsletters that we send out. We recently launched two new newsletters. We have a once weekly In Focus newsletter, sort of a recap of all the stories that we've written. It comes out on Tuesdays. And we just launched Politics Focus, which Garth writes, which is obviously about local politics and things happening in local government. It's a semi-regular newsletter that comes out on Thursdays. And then we have a weekly column called Mo Fun, which is our arts and community events, a column written by Vivian that sort of is a rundown of everything happening that weekend and that week to get you set up to have the most fun on your time off and engage with all the great things that are happening here in the Valley. So those are also completely free to sign up for. We just need your email, and it's another big button at the top of our website that you can sign up for that.
1: Excellent. Today on KCBP's Women of the Valley, my guest has been Marijke Rowland, editor of the Modesto Focus. Thank you so much. This was fascinating.
0: Excellent. Thank you so much for having me. It's been great talking with you.
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1: Hi, my name is Erica Ayala, and I am the founder and CEO of Invest in Me, a local nonprofit that has been serving our community since 2013 in Stanislaus County. 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
2: 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Today's episode topic is mind, spirit, body. Our guest speaker for today is Emily Strongen.
3: A little bit about Emily is she's a dedicated advocate for whole human education with nearly 20 years of experience. She's passionate about integrating visual arts and social-emotional education into community settings. She promotes engaging instruction and mental well-being across various communities. She creates beautiful clay artwork. She's community-focused, creative, curious, and problem-solving. She strives to create positive, supporting learning environments for individuals of all ages, and she emphasizes creation, collaboration, community connection, and lifelong learning. She's committed to adapting to evolving needs and fostering continuous growth. Welcome, Emily.
4: Hi.
3: Thank you for making the time to be here with us.
4: Thank you for having me here. I'm really excited.
2: All right. So before we jump into today's topic, let's warm up with a quick icebreaker. So I'll pass it over to Celeste.
3: If you could remove a season in your city / town, what would it be?
4: Summer. All day long. Summer. And I live in the East Bay because I wanted less summer. So far, so good working out. I've lived in hot places most of my life in the summer, Vegas, the Central Valley. And I'm done. I'm done being hot during the summer. What about you two?
3: I would personally probably remove, oh my goodness, actually, I think maybe fall.
4: Oh.
3: Just because for me, so I'm not from like the Central Valley either. I'm also from the Bay Area. And for me, like summer's not super hot. So I'm okay with it. But honestly, I don't mind any weather. I just feel like fall, there's nothing really much to do during fall, so.
2: I disagree completely. I think fall is the greatest part of living
4: same, here. Same, totally.
2: And that summer should be eliminated.
4: All right.
3: Those were all very such wonderful answers. But now let's dive into our questions.
4: Okay.
2: So the first question for you today is, what led you into your current career path?
4: I'm old, so it's a bit of a story, but I started, my degree's in art history. And when I started my career path, I was going back and forth between actually just being an artist and being an educator. And I thought, how about the education of art? And so I worked in various places before I actually became an educator that sold and dealt art, actually some big players in Las Vegas. So that was really interesting. Part of that job was like dusting Picassos with makeup brushes and doing databases of people's artwork. So that was really interesting. And then I transitioned into education because I really wanted people to get excited about learning about art like I was, because I thought it was really interesting. And so that transitioned into education. I actually wasn't an art teacher at first because those were really hard positions to get. Usually when someone's an art teacher, they're there forever. I got lucky, someone retired, and I was able to take their spot at a school that I was currently teaching kindergarten and then third grade at. So that kind of launched my art educator career. I moved on to teaching high school when I moved back to California. And it's the same in some aspects because you're still working with quote unquote children. But obviously the needs of older students are much different than the needs of younger students. And it was very interesting to me to see how that dynamic changed and how the community got different. And eventually, last year was my last year working for the school district, and I was the social emotional learning coach. It was a complete shift. And that was because I was even more interested in learning about how community can help build social and emotional skills in people. And I'd seen how important that was. Now, where I finally am, see, I told you it was a bit of a story. Where I finally am, I'm at a point where I'm creating a community that will allow anybody who wants to be a part of it to have a safe space to learn some of those social emotional skills. To a lot of people my age, we've learned unhealthy ways of doing things just because that's kind of what was passed down, you don't know what you don't know sort of thing. And so working to build a community where everybody can feel safe to learn healthy ways to live their best human lives is where I'm at now.
2: Wow. So you started ever since the beginning, you were interested in arts and education, and that was what you were tossing. Should I do arts? Should I do education? And then you decided to combine it. And against the odds, you've became something. You've found a job in which was pretty hard to get, would you say?
4: Yes. Yeah. It was hard to get to where I wanted to be, but I think continuous curiosity and continuous like willingness to learn and grow and understand what I want and go for it, think about what my purpose is, and those that changes and goals change as life happens. It's been really great to be at a point where I really feel like I'm settling into myself and understanding what motivates me and what, like I said, my purpose is here. And I do think that my purpose is to build communities, build healthy communities. And I found that being an art educator, if you've ever taken an art class in school, being an art educator lends itself to that very naturally. The environment of an art classroom lends itself to being a community where people have free expression, not just in what they're creating, but in the conversations that they're having with each other and things like that.
3: Did you start liking art when you were very young, like during school? And then as you grew older, or what kind of college did you go to?
4: I think most kids are into art at some point. And even the ones that tend to lean more athletic or in other directions, I think they still find joy in creating art. So I was that, but I was definitely like, I grew up in Northern California. I was somebody whose parents exposed me to a lot of different art all over the place. So yeah, I would say I was interested in, I didn't know that this was going to be my path by any sorts of stretch of the imagination. But when I went to college, I actually started at San Francisco State. And I thought I really wanted to be in marketing. I took an economics class and a math class and realized that I did not, in fact, want to do that, which is ironic because now I'm doing it again anyway, naturally, and starting the business. But I lived overseas for a year. And when I came back, I reassessed what I was doing and went to UNLV. UNLV was an okay school for art history. I was one of two people that graduated with that degree that our graduation year. And really, I went to that particular school because my dad lived in Vegas, so we had in-state tuition at the time. But I'm glad I did, because I was able to do things like work for the art consultant. I worked for the Bellagio Gallery of Fine Art. And I did. I learned a lot. Everything's a learning experience if you can find where the education and the learning happens there.
3: So I'm going to move on to the next question. What's your philosophy?
4: Be curious. Learn. There's always something to learn from every single thing that you do, whether it's something positive or something negative. I think recently in the past, and I say recently, in the past 5 years or so, part of my philosophy has included knowing yourself and taking care of yourself and understanding that what you do should be done for you. Not that you can't have external factors involved, and I have a daughter, so a lot of my decisions do involve how it impacts her. But at the same time, like modeling for her that learning how to be self-sufficient, learning that it really doesn't matter what other people think or say or do, you can't control any of that. We talk a lot about like self-efficacy and self-awareness. That's part of, if you got yourself under control, then the relationship building with everybody else can be very effective.
2: So the next question is, what piece of advice would you want to give your younger self?
4: There is no single way to do things. There's no one path that is right for everybody. And part of this is being self-aware and having strong self-efficacy to know that if I could tell my younger self, what is it that you want? What sparks joy for you? What do you want to do to make the world a better place, to make it a place where you're having a good time and you're doing all of the things that make you happy? Because you're the one that controls your happiness. That's a huge one. Younger self, you're the one that controls your happiness. Nobody else. So, you know, don't worry about what other people are doing. You'll never control that. What can you control? And what is your path? It doesn't, there's such a traditional line of thinking, like you go to school, you go to college, you get married, you have kids. That just ain't it for everybody. And that's okay. It's okay that you don't want to do that. People will tell you it's not okay, and it's what you should do. But I would tell my younger self, if it doesn't feel right to you, do what feels right to you.
3: I actually really like that. But since technically you can't tell your younger self, do you tell like your students, or do you tell your daughter that, you remind her of the things you just said right now?
4: Yes, probably to the point where she's tired of hearing. Yeah, I think, and I, her, yes, I think I do tell my students that. I have told my students that. I tell adults that I work with that. I tell, because here's the thing, because you control your path, it doesn't matter how old you are. I'm 44 years old, and I have taken control, understanding that my path doesn't have to, I don't have to work for the school district for the rest of my life. I can do other things that I want to do. It's okay to change. It's okay to start over. It's okay to try something new. Yes, I tell everybody that. And it's something, my bonus daughter hears it a lot. My partner hears it a lot.
2: If you had a restart button and you can restart your whole life, is there anything you would do differently?
4: So many things. Yeah, I think we all have things that we would do differently if we could hit a restart. And though, by making mistakes and having things not go the way that we either expected or because there was things that we couldn't control in a situation, if we erase all of that from our life, we wouldn't be the same people. And there's so much value. I'm a big fan of making mistakes because then you can learn how to make better mistakes next time. And that's something that we say a lot in our house, like better, and in my classroom too, better mistakes next time. You're gonna make mistakes, you should make mistakes. We learn from mistakes, better mistakes next time. I think it's real tempting to wanna hit a restart button. Sometimes there's definitely certain life experiences that were not great. And though, if I look back and look at the lessons I've learned, I'm a better person for them. And the fact that I can learn from my mistakes, I think is fantastic.
3: Yeah, I really love that answer because I feel as you make mistakes, like that kind of turns you into the person that you are. And if you go back, you don't really know if maybe it'd be a different outcome.
4: Absolutely. And hindsight is, oh, I could have done this differently. Great. Next time, do it differently.
3: Yeah, exactly. Yeah. I love that. So our next question for you is, what is your greatest professional achievement?
4: I don't know if I could pinpoint one. I think there have been so many things that I've been proud of professionally. I think maybe my favorite, and I'm proud of it too, is the relationships that I still have with former students. The fact that I had, the first class I ever taught was a kindergarten class, and those kindergartners the year before graduated from high school. And I had one of them FaceTime me, have a whole conversation about how being in my class, and I actually had him in two classes and then in our class, how it really changed the trajectory of his life and how he learned. And to have conversations with that, like that with people, it feels incredible. And it feels like reflecting on those conversations, and I still have them. I have them with students that I had 4 years ago. I have them with students that I had 2 years ago. I'm still very proudly, I'm friends with a lot of former students, and I talk to them. They call me when they have things that they just need to talk to somebody about. That fills me with so much pride that I could create such a safe space for them. Half of them didn't care about ceramics or drawing or painting, and they were in the class because they had to take the class. But to come out of that class knowing that they had a skill that they could use for expression and that they had a safe space and a safe person, that's my greatest professional achievement. That's my greatest life achievement.
3: I love how you explained it, and in the way you explained it too, just because for my future, I want to be a student counselor. So I want to work with youth. I love youth.
4: Yes.
3: And I have worked with youth. So I've been a cabin leader. And those fifth grade boys that I took care of for those 3 days, I would work at my retail job and they would come by and say hi. And yeah. I loved it because their parents would come to me and be like, oh, like my son loved being like in your cabin or like other things too. I worked at an after school program and their parents would be like, oh my goodness, like my child loved you being their tutor. And it, you get that joy that, oh my goodness, like I really helped this student. So I understand why that is your like greatest, the thing that you most value in a way.
4: Yeah, to be able to, and this is why I love creating community, to be able to have people be their best selves because of something you said or a way that you made them feel that was positive, or just, you know, them knowing that you were there. Sometimes you just, they like just to know someone about it. Think about someone you feel safe with. Just knowing sometimes that person is there can change your whole mindset about other things.
3: Yeah, like the support is super important. It may not seem important, but to them,
4: it's the most important. And to give that to someone else, to have it received, you know how like important it is.
3: Yeah.
4: And then you want to give it to other people and they want modeling that. And that's one of the most important things about being an educator is modeling those things.
3: Yeah.
4: Modeling the support for whatever reason, whether it's you're teaching math or you're teaching art or you're a counselor. Modeling that support, when we model,
3: it creates a chain effect.
4: Yes. It absolutely creates a chain effect, and it creates, when people feel good, they want to make other people feel good. And just think, if we kept creating communities, Invest in Me creates that same community. If we keep creating communities like that, think of just how amazing this world can be. And it can be. People have to just decide that they want to share the amazing. Positivity spreads just as quickly as negativity does.
3: Exactly, and I love that.
4: You just got to make a choice. What are you going to spread? And it's a choice. It's absolutely a choice.
2: So I actually had a follow-up question. Okay. I wanted to know what you thought about... So we talked about building relationships and building that community, but I wanted to know what you thought about burning bridges. Do you think it's in that situation? Is it better to try and keep that relationship or to separate it?
4: I think boundaries are important. I think that it's important to understand what makes you feel safe and what doesn't. And if something or a relationship with someone else doesn't feel safe for you anymore, and whatever that means to you, it could be something as extreme as there's a traumatic situation, or it could just be someone makes you uncomfortable, or it could just be having a relationship with somebody doesn't serve you in a way because it's a negative energy and you don't want that in your life, it's okay to cut the relationship, no matter who it's with. And I think for a long time, there's like this messaging in society that it's certain people you just don't cut ties with. Now, does that mean that you shouldn't work on healthy ways to continue a relationship? I don't see anything wrong with that if it's not crossing your boundary. And I don't see anything wrong with it if it is safe. The thing is, both people have to want to do that and they have to do the work because you can only control yourself. So for instance, if I'm in a romantic relationship with someone and there's challenges, both people have to make the decision to do the work and do the work. You're never going to make your partner do the work. Never, ever. You can't control them. No matter how much you want to, the only thing you can ever control is yourself. Mm-hmm. How you feel, what you say, what you do, what you act, that's it. And that's a message I talk about a lot. Because once you understand that you can only control you, man, does it take a lot of burden off of you.
3: Yeah, and I think that's why also it's very important to have community to go to when that happens. Because then you have that support, you have that extra, they're going to keep me in check to not go back to unhealthy ways.
4: Yeah, I agree.

0: control my kids. And I don't want to control my kids. I want my kids to do things and control themselves because it's the healthy way to do it. Now, as adults who are in charge of children, our responsibility isn't to control. And I think that's where a lot of adults misstep, because they don't understand, I can't control you to do this, but we can influence. Back to the modeling again.
1: I think it's also influencing and guiding.
0: Yes.
1: You always want to make sure like you're guiding them towards the right direction, right. Just so that it's not only like you don't know, but it's okay, like I've been through this, I've gone through this, so I do know. And I just don't want you to fall into the same mistake that I did. So in a way, like I'm helping you.
0: Yeah, and that gets tricky, because I don't know if you've ever tried that technique with a kid. And I, from experience, they don't care sometimes that you've already been through it. And that's okay, yeah. Right? So how do we model? I think modeling goes hand in hand with guiding, right?
1: Yeah.
0: And saying, this was my experience. I don't want you to make the same experience, but I'm also going to model how I have gotten healthier.
1: Yeah.
0: And by listening to you or by hearing your experience, because guess what? Kids have experiences, and their experiences are just as valid as anybody else's. All human experiences are valid. It may not be my experience, but yes, the openness to learn from each other, adults to kids also. I've learned a lot from kids. And for adults to model by taking care of themselves. You know, what I found is as soon as I learned how to take care of myself, get myself healthy, and get out of some of the unhealthy things that I was taught, I became a better mom. I became a better teacher. I became a better model, because that's what I can control, taking care of myself and modeling.
2: That's a good answer. The next question is, what do you wish to achieve in the future?
0: All of the community. And it's been such a focus of mine lately in developing my new business and where I'm going next and what my purpose, continuing to develop my purpose. Because I think your purpose is something that develops continuously over time as you learn new things and you set new goals to drive that purpose. And so in the future, I want to continue to be able to build communities where more and more people feel safe, where more and more people learn skills and tools and have the support to live their healthiest human lives. And if we can create some art in that process, I think that's really cool, because I do think, like I said earlier, I think it really does go hand in hand to build community, to creating and curiosity go hand in hand to building communities.
2: So you were talking about your business. Is your business about building communities as well? Is it the Art from Mud?
0: Yes. So Art from Mud is a community for humans, what we're developing, and there's different aspects to it. What we're building right now is an online community space that will allow people who want to receive tools and support and be able to have vulnerable conversations and get resources and all of that good stuff to work on themselves, to change maybe unhealthy ways of thinking, to be in a community with people who have that positive energy with them, who are like-minded, who are willing to do the work. There's going to be offsets from that community, but also part of it is doing events where we have community art events that allow for people to get together and have that safe space of expression, not just to create. Everybody creates differently, and that's wonderful. Like, we did a paint night the other night at one of the elementary schools. The way that brought people together, who all have a common situation, they all have kids that go to the same school, it was all the families, but people were creating and they were talking. Kids were showing their parents what they could do with such excitement. Parents were showing their kids what they could do with such excitement. And it's events like that and community building like that that I have found to be the strongest. And so that's the space that I'm creating right now.
1: I love that. I also saw that you make clay. Is that what you do, like, also with your community, or do you do that on the side, or?
0: Ceramics has been my medium that I have worked with for many years. I did teach ceramics for many years also. When I was an elementary art teacher, we fired up the kiln at least once a year for every grade level. And then when I worked at Patterson High School, the first year I started there was about 20 kids in the ceramic class, and we built the program up to have over 200 in a wait list.
1: Whoa.
0: Yeah, building community. And I love it because you can use your hands, and it really works out. It's a great expression of emotion, right? Like, you can use your hands to build things, and that's why I like

0: working with Clay. And I got to say, working with Clay can be so therapeutic and calming. And a lot of the students who signed up for my class, I think eventually, like I said earlier, not all of them cared about taking ceramics. But I think it was such a time for them to just stop and be intentional about what they were doing with something. And I think art does that just in general. And that's how it was for me too. As a ceramic artist, I love making mugs and cups for my favorite thing to make, because you hold a mug and a cup and it's very ritualistic. I'm a big coffee drinker. So there's something about finding that mug that just fits perfectly in your hands. A lot of my mugs have glaze and prints on them that kind of tell a story or something like that. But the ritual in it was part of why I really liked making.
1: When did you start ceramics?
0: High school.
1: High school?
0: Yeah. I took a high school class that had ceramics for one semester, and I got really into it. And then I took it when I had my art history degree, when I was getting my degree in college. I had to take a studio art class too. So then I took it again, and then it wouldn't go away. It was always always lingering as something that just kept calling me. And I still do it now. I have a studio at home and a place where I can go fire things. It's a lot of fun. And I make some really silly things like skull mugs with dinosaur handles, just because I like being a little ridiculous too.
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1: And my name is Celeste Lozano.
2: And you're listening to Invest in Wellness. We are with our special guest, Emily Strongen.
1: So we have a little bit more questions for you. So to start it off, do you have a memorable story of a student that found art during a difficult time, potentially steering them away from harmful choices?
0: I'm sure it's happened. I think about more is the students that I know who were going through difficult, challenging times and would come into the space and say things, I'm really happy I'm here, or can you sit and work with me? And there's so many little specific things, but a lot of times the challenges that they were having were communication challenges with the adults in their life, whether it was at home or it was at school, and not feeling heard, essentially, is what it came down to. What I noticed in a lot of those stories is that it's because the adults only knew what they knew. So I think steering them away from harmful choices, I hope it did. I hope the fact that they were able to come and say, hey, can I talk to you, or can I just sit in here for a little bit? I used to have these cool old swivel chairs from the 70s that were my grandparents. And sometimes during lunch breaks or other breaks, students would come in and they would just sleep because they just hadn't slept. Maybe they were working after going to school. And there's so many instances. I don't think it was necessarily, I can't think of anything specifically art related, although I do know that there are students that would, you know, talk about how coming into the class and working on the projects, the ceramics projects, was like a mental health break for them. I think it's important that they acknowledged that, because understanding that it's important to take a mental health break and how beneficial it can be, I think it had them assess the other challenges that they had going on during their day so that they could do that. I would say just there was an overall sense that it helped students understand how important making space for themselves was, and that was a space to do that.
2: So how have you seen art transform the lives of students facing challenges related to substance abuse?
0: I think it's the same thing. Like, I don't know of any specific examples. Here's what I know. I know that art is used as a tool in a lot of places where they treat substance abuse as a way of talking through trauma, especially in women. A lot of substance abuse, from what I understand, is trauma related. And so being able to utilize art as a way to express when verbal expression is not something someone can do for whatever reason, art is used a lot. I'm talking visual art and music therapy, but art can be used especially in groups to make a creation and then talk about what you've made. And sometimes when you approach it that way, it's a little bit easier to talk about what's going on or to show what's going on. So, you know, that's a thing. I don't have a specific example, and I hope that's because none of my students have had to use it to transform substance abuse issues, but I don't want to be naive and say that it hasn't. again, I think it's really about the safe space that creating together, how that build a community. And I think that has probably helped. And when you have safe people, when you have healthy people that you have found, and when you build that community, a lot of times, and I'm not talking about like high school socializing and social drinking and things like that, but substance abuse, hopefully you're not experiencing situations where you feel like you need to use substances.
1: To broaden up that question a little bit more, do you think you have any friends that have used art as a transformation, or like maybe somebody in the community that you've helped?
0: I've seen students use it as an expression. I've also seen students use it, and this is not necessarily creating, but using the tools, like taking it out on the tools instead of taking it out on somebody else. I covered a class one time, and it wasn't my class, it wasn't an art class. When classes would come into my room, when I was watching another teacher's class, they would love, like, oh, can we play with the clay? There were some girls, and man, they were having some big feelings about some interactions with some other girls, talking about wanting to fight. And I was like, you don't want to fight anybody. Have some clay. Take it out on the clay. And they did. They took it out on the clay, like with the tools in their hands. They took it out on the clay. And by the end of that class period, I think they had an understanding that there's other ways of doing things. Mm. And as far as I know, they didn't fight that day, so that's a win. But I do think that understanding that you can create something, and either, I've seen this with students where they come in and they sit down with people they know and they start working on something and they start talking. That's been the big thing, like the talking. Kids that didn't even know each other, or maybe saw each other once in a while, but they would sit in groups and the conversations that they would have with each other were very substantive. It wasn't just talking about what to wear or things like that. It was stuff going on at home, stuff going on with friends. And I think the art was the gateway for that. Like they had to sit down, they had to create something, and understanding that they could do that as a commonality. And that's what community is, right? When you have a common something. And the commonality, I think. So while I do think there are definitely well-studied art therapies that work for more extreme trauma and substance abuse, I hope, again, without being too naive, that my students didn't have to get to that point because they had a community where they felt safe to be able to communicate about it.
1: That makes complete sense. And I think our next question is going to relate to what you just answered. So how can art be used as a tool for raising awareness about risk associated with substances abuse in school?
0: Art is one of the greatest propaganda tools of all time. If you look at art history, and that could be a whole different conversation, but art has always been a propaganda tool, for whether it was because people couldn't read, and so there were visuals of things happening or stories that were being told. And I think we see it on the most basic level with elementary, like Red Ribbon Week, drug-free posters and things like that. But I think also art can be a very powerful tool. If you look at film, you look at music, visual arts.
1: Yeah.
0: Some of them can be very, for lack of a better word, graphic about the effects of drug use, or telling a story of someone who has had substance abuse challenges. Again, going back to what we were saying before, it's a great tool for expression. And there's no limit to what you can do with it. Film, music, visual arts, you create the limits.
1: Yeah, exactly. And I feel like art can be anything, honestly. It can literally be dance as well, too.
0: Absolutely, that's correct, yeah.
2: So for the final question, I wanted to know, if Gen Z watched this podcast, what would you want to leave with them? What would you want to say?
0: That's a great question. I think it's the same message that I would give anybody. And it's that you have the ability to choose your path, your life. You don't have to do it alone. You can do it with community. You can do it finding a community that creates something that interests you. If you're interested in fixing cars, find that community. If you're interested in books, find that community. Think of something that makes you happy or that contributes to your happiness. There's a community for it. Join that community. There are people that will be your safe people. If you're listening, I will be your safe person. Even if we've never met, I would love to be your safe person. And I know so many other people that feel the same way. Everything is figure outable. Everything. There's always another way to do something. You can make it work. Your life can be good, and you can make it good. In fact, you're really the only one that can make it good.
1: Yeah,
0: again,
1: I love
0: the control.
1: Yeah.
0: You really do have, without wanting to sound too cliche, but you have the power to do that. Understanding your control and what you can do is the skill that will serve you the best throughout your life. And you'll make mistakes. And great. Make the mistakes, learn from the mistakes, embrace the mistakes. Embrace all of the things that go into making us complicated, wonderful humans.
1: Exactly. But
0: everybody has the capacity to live a healthy life. We have challenges. We have hard things. We can always choose our hard. It's a choice. Everything is figure outable.
2: For those who would want to know more about ceramics or your business Art From Mud, where would they find you?
0: They can go to artfrommud.com. You can reach out to me on Instagram at artfrommud. And yeah, all of my other contact information is located there. And I would love to talk to anybody who wants to reach out and talk to me. Thank you so much for having me. This was wonderful. It was lovely meeting both of you and talking with you.
2: Oh, thank you so much for your time.
1: Thank you for tuning in to Invest in Wellness. We trust you found today's episode insightful. If you would like to know more about us, please follow us on our social media at invest_in_me. My name is Celeste Lozano.
2: And my name is Davina Galisonau.
1: We also want to give thanks to our special guest, Emily Strongin, for joining us today.
0: Oh, I'm so happy to be here. I love Invest in Me. So many amazing things that Invest in Me does for the community. I'm happy to work with you all and hopefully do many more things with the Invest in Me community.
1: Have a nice day, everybody. Bye.
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0: You're listening to the American Democracy Minute, keeping your government by and for the people. A ballot measure by the GOP majority legislature to raise the bar for passing citizen ballot initiatives was overwhelmingly defeated in Missouri's state primary August 4th. The same day, a ballot measure for November's ballot, repealing the state's partisan and racially gerrymandered congressional maps, was proclaimed unconstitutional by the Missouri Secretary of State. Missouri ballot measures require a simple 50% plus one majority statewide to pass, which activists recently used to enshrine abortion rights in the state constitution, bypassing the legislature. Amendment 4 would have required a simple majority, but in each of the state's congressional districts, functionally ending citizen ballot initiatives as a tool. Missouri voters weren't having it. The measure was defeated with an overwhelming and bipartisan 80.3% of the vote. We reported in May that Missouri Secretary of State Denny Hoskins was stonewalling approval of a proposed November citizen ballot initiative repealing the legislature's partisan and racially gerrymandered congressional maps. The Missouri Independent reports that just hours before the polls closed August 4th, Hoskins pronounced the measure unconstitutional, saying citizen initiatives could not be used for redistricting. The group behind the initiative, People Not Politicians, filed an immediate court challenge. We've linked to the local reporting at AmericanDemocracyMinute.org. I'm Brian Beal.
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2: I'm Rick Smith, and this is Labor History in Two. On this day in labor history, the year was 1917. That was the day IWW leader Frank Little was buried in Butte, Montana. Little had been lynched on August 1st by police agents thought to be working for the despised Anaconda Copper Company. He had arrived in town to help organize 14,000 striking copper miners. Devastated by the deaths of 168 miners in the June fire at Granite Mountain and Spectacular Mines, mine workers formed the Metal Mine Workers Union and walked off the job. Frank Little had previously worked as a hard rock miner and organizer for the Western Federation of Miners. He also took part in the free speech campaigns on the West Coast. Little was involved in early drives to industrially organize oil workers and lumberjacks. He voiced his opposition to the First World War and sought to stop workers from enlisting. When Little arrived in Butte in July, he worked to build strike support, picket lines, and spread the strike to other trades across the city. Early on August 1st, six masked men broke into the boarding house where he was staying. He was beaten and taken from his room. His assailants tied him to the bumper of their car and dragged him through the granite streets of Butte to the Milwaukee Bridge, where he was hanged. An ominous note was pinned to his bullet-ridden body with the words that read, "Others take notice, first and last warning." It included the numbers 3, 7, and 77, as well as the initials of other union organizers in the area. As many as 10,000 marched in his funeral procession. Days after his lynching, martial law was declared. Labor radicals were rounded up and charged with espionage. The miners' strike and union were crushed.
3: 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For more information, go to laborhistoryin2.com, like us on Facebook, and follow us on the Twitters at Labor History in Two.

Today, the police department and I would like to share some safety tips for getting to and from school all year round. First, make sure you look all ways before crossing the street and cross only at corners and crosswalks. Please look up from your phone to ensure that you can safely cross the street. Next, please obey police officers, crossing guards, and traffic signals. Number three, watch for turning cars and distracted drivers. Even though you may have the walk sign at an intersection, it's important that you still check your surroundings and make sure there isn't a car turning the corner when you're actually crossing. Next, be particularly alert in bad weather when drivers may not see you clearly. Number five, please don't run or play near motor vehicle traffic. Number six, walk in groups to and from school if you can. Number seven, if you notice something dangerous, please report it to an adult, whether that's a teacher, friend's parent, a crossing guard, or even a police officer. Number eight, if riding a bicycle, always wear a helmet and follow the rules of the roadway. We're more alert, both as drivers and pedestrians, we can keep everyone safe throughout the year. See you around town.

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1: Hi, this is Janet C. I'm here today with Linnell Solomon. Linnell is going to talk about homelessness. Welcome, Linnell.
2: Thank you.
1: You were born and raised in Modesto. You've always had a passion to help people. Tell us about elementary school and what you did to help people.
2: When I was in fifth grade, I went to an elementary school that had a handicap program. I was really scared to go to this school because of that. And then I started volunteering to help the handicap. I fell in love with it. From there, I would in the mornings help their class off the buses. I would play with them during recess. I would help feed them. I would take them to the buses after school. Then I was voted to go to the Wheelchair Olympics to help there. And that just started my road to volunteering.
1: Your journey of compassion to help others. When you were in junior high, it evolved a little bit, but it was still the same idea. What happened there?
2: If somebody needed something, they would come to me, whether it was a Band-Aid, Tylenol, cream, if they needed help with their homework. I don't remember doing this, but people that run into me on the street said, I remember when, and they would tell me these stories.
1: It continued on in high school.
2: Yes, also in high school. Same thing. I always seemed to be the one that they would come to, and I hear the stories all the time.
1: During this time, however, there was a darkness. You were always very proud of your Jewish heritage, and there was some underlying tension that you had to go through. Tell us about that.
2: It always has existed from kindergarten through high school. There was always some kind of anti-Semitism, some bullying regarding me being Jewish. I never hid it. I was proud of who I am. I had teachers. I've had administrators. I've had students say horrible things to me. My children have had experienced the same thing.
1: But in a sense, that just made you stronger and more committed to what you were doing.
2: Yes, definitely. I know what it's like to be bullied. I know what it's like to be hated. So I refuse to be like that.
1: And so after you graduated high school, which you did early, what happened then?
2: I moved to Israel. I moved to a kibbutz. I always dreamed of being a majority, not a minority, a place where I could feel safe and welcomed. Israel is the home of the Jews. And so that was always a dream since I was 10 years old.
1: Did it work out?
2: It did. It's a different type of anti-Semitism over there. It's terrorism. You're surrounded by people that hate you and don't want you to have a land, but you're with your people. You're united. You know that you're with people that have the same feelings as you.
1: And so did you experience any of the terrorism or anything?
2: Absolutely. I was by two bombs that exploded. I lost a boyfriend in the Lebanese war. My husband was an IDF soldier, frontline fighter, medic for 3 years. He's fortunate to have made it out alive.
1: And that's where you met him?
2: I met him here. Oh. I was already living in Israel, and he had finished his 3 years of army. He was here traveling in the United States. I came back to the United States. I'm an ex-gymnast. I came back to perform. We met here and continued our travels through the United States back to Israel.
1: And you got married. Where did you have your family, here or there?
2: I have family both there and here.
1: But when you had your kids?
2: A week after we got married in Israel, we moved back to the States. My children were born here, but after my first was born, we moved back to Israel for a short time. During a recession, it was difficult. We couldn't make ends meet, so my husband's job was still waiting for him here if he wanted to come back. So that's what we did. We came back. We've been here ever since. However, we do spend about 4 to 6 months out of the year in Israel.
1: While you were here, tell us the story of election time.
2: I volunteered to stuff envelopes for somebody that we believed in and wanted to help get elected. While I was there, somebody observed my work ethics and said to me, oh, you should come help us with the veterans. And I said, sure, because it was during COVID. So I went and I volunteered. They were doing an event, giving out food, and I was directing traffic on 108. They liked my work ethics then and invited me to a meeting of theirs. I went and they asked me to step out. And then I came back in and they said, well, we just elected you to be on the board and be our treasurer. That's when I started volunteering with American Veterans First, great organization. And we started helping veterans. As we were helping veterans, I noticed there were more than just veterans that needed help. That inspired me to start reaching further than the veteran population.
1: What type of help were you offering the veterans?
2: We helped them with everything from wheelchairs to food. We would look for veterans on the street to see if we could help make sure they had all their services that they deserve and try to get them off the streets if they're on the streets. It started there. And then while I was on the streets, I noticed that there was a huge community of homeless people that needed my help as well.
1: How long did you stay with the American Veterans First volunteering?
2: I was with them probably about 2 years, but while I was with them, I branched out on my own also and was hitting the streets separately from them.
1: I'd like to hear some stories that you have from when you worked with this veterans organization.
2: One of the proudest stories I have is when the Ukrainian war started, we have some local veterans and veterans throughout the United States that formed a group that wanted to go in and rescue women and children, elderly, that were stuck inside the Ukraine, weren't able to get out. So we did raise money, purchased for the soldiers of the Ukraine, bulletproof vests, helmets, all kinds of gear that they would need, flashlights, tourniquets. We raised about $40,000 and made purchases, and then we would stuff these big military totes. They would take them, and my husband actually went one time, helped transport all this stuff, medical care, diapers, band-aids. We bought toiletries. We bought all kinds of necessities, and they transported it over there, took them in on foot, and distributed them to triage centers. And then they would go in and rescue women and children and the elderly and bring them out. It was very, very dangerous. The atrocities that these soldiers had seen, these American soldiers that went in here into Ukraine, the stories they have to tell are just horrific. They are nothing short than heroes. They saved hundreds of lives.
1: So these people that they saved, they were stuck, they were isolated from the war, they couldn't get to anything, or it was a Russian stronghold or something like that. So where did they take them to?
2: They would somehow get them to Poland. They had special people on the ground that knew special routes. A lot of it's very secretive, so I don't know a lot of their routes and stuff, but they would take them to Poland, and there were camps there. People would take them in.
1: So Poland was open to helping the refugees from Ukraine?
2: Yes, many ended up in Poland.
1: Now, is that something that's still going on today?
2: Yes, actually, I just provided him with a whole bunch of medications. He's planning another mission. At first, they were going in for 30-day bouts. They would be texting me what they need, and I would be ordering them. And when they came back, they would be home for about a week or two and turn around and head on back in. Now it's not as often.
1: Has it become more difficult? Are they still rescuing people?
2: There aren't that many people left to rescue. The people that are left behind have to stay there and fight. They've been drafted.
1: In case you've just joined us, this is Janet C. I'm here today with Lynell Solomon. Lynell is talking about the homelessness issue in Modesto. All the things that you have done in your life towards compassionate caring for other people and helping any way that they needed your help all led you to something, and I'd like you to tell us about what that was.
2: It's led me to the streets of Modesto. I saw that the homelessness on the Modesto streets was severe, and I see people suffering. I wanted to make a difference in their lives, try to help them, see if I can help any of them. Everyone I could help off the street would be one less homeless person on the street.
1: So how did you get started?
2: It started with the veterans group that I was working with. We were first trying to help the veterans on the street, and I realized that there was a bigger need, and I needed to stretch that to everybody, not just veterans. So that's what started this. It snowballed. I never expected to be doing this for so long, and what I'm doing, it's basically consumed my life. It's every day. Doesn't matter what time of the day, middle of the night, I get text messages and calls. It's nonstop.
1: How do you fund what you do?
2: I have been blessed. All I have to do is, I call it an APB, I put out on Facebook what my needs are, and I get an overwhelming outpour of help. If I need shoes, I just request shoes. And the community, I'd say I'm the delivery service. They provide, and I go out and deliver it.
1: So our community is willing to dig deep and help this situation. You have no doubt spent some time trying to work with the city to help your cause and to help the cause. What have you discovered about that?
2: I also work with an organization named Share. We collaborate, we work together, and they do an amazing job. I work a lot with CHAT as well. CHAT is a branch of the MPD. They are strictly out there helping the people on the streets. And when they need something, they'll call me. A lot of times they also call up Share. Share will put people in a hotel if they are kind of in transition between the streets and maybe rehab, or sent to family members in another state. We might put them in a hotel for the weekend or a few days, or even a family. We have a lot of children, believe it or not, on the street. So we'll help chat with that.
1: There are programs that come through via bills, via bond measures, different things that the city does to help the cause. What have you found out about that?
2: My issue is all these programs, all this money being spent on these programs. The programs basically, in my opinion, are set up to fail. There are always these roadblocks that prevent, or there's an excuse why they can't help somebody. For instance, safe parking. We have a safe parking here locally. People have to pull in at 7 p.m. and they have to pull out at 7 a.m. Their car has to be registered. They have to have a license. They have to have insurance. Well, if these people are homeless, they can't afford a license. They can't afford registration. They can't afford insurance, and they can't afford gas going in and out every day. So this safe parking is pretty much a fail. They received lots of money to create it, but it's basically a fail.
1: So it's not really being utilized?
2: No.
1: Do you have any stories about being out on the street and helping people?
2: I'm almost out there daily on a one-on-one need, but on Thursdays is my big day where I go out with my big SUV. My mama takes out her car, and in her car, we put all the food. In my car, I call it the traveling department store. I have everything in it, from toiletries, shoes, dog supplies, collars, leashes, coats, food, cat food. I have adult diapers for the elderly that are in need. I have a first aid kit because many people need first aid treatment, and I apply that if I can. I have clothing. During the winter, I have tarps and tents and sleeping bags. I have scarves, beanies, gloves, underwear, socks, shoes, you name it, I've got it, coats. So I go out and I try to target the people that don't access the day center or the Salvation Army or the mission. They're kind of off the beaten path. So I try to target them. I do the same route every week so I can get to know these people. I know them by name. I know their issues. I know their needs. I know their sizes. So I feel like they also learn to trust me, and I'm able to be more successful with them. One of the chat members calls me the soft hand on the street. They will reach out to me to go out and help people with any of those needs that I just mentioned that I have in my car. Plus, I'm not in uniform and look scary and my car's not marked. I feel like I'm able to reach them and they trust me a little bit easier than chat or some kind of county service that goes out with tags around their neck and stuff.
1: And all the things that you have in your car, this is all donated?
2: All donated.
1: Are these new clothes? Are these gently used?
2: I go through all the clothes I receive. One thing I will not pass out used is underwear. That's the only thing that we purchase. I do get new stuff. For instance, this past week, I had no men's pants or shoes for women or men. And I get this Amazon order of pants, and supposedly I'm supposed to be getting more pants and more shoes. So somebody ordered those for me. I needed tents, and I got tents delivered to me as well. It's just the people out there are amazing. And like I said, they're the ones, they're the heroes, they're providing it. I'm the delivery service.
1: Are you in a position to offer them services as well?
2: I try to hook them up. It's difficult. there are so many restrictions and rules that it's very, very difficult. You know, somebody on drugs that wants to get off drugs, we should be able to act now. That window of opportunity with somebody on drugs or an alcoholic that wants help is very, very slim. When they want the help, we need to act. And sometimes you have to wait days and days and days, maybe even a week or two before they can get an appointment to get that help. And by that time, they've given up, they've lost faith, and they don't want that help anymore.
1: And they might be difficult to find, too, because they move around. Tell us a little bit about Governor Newsom's plan to help the homeless, the Care Corps.
2: Well, his newest thing is Care Corps, and I believe he allocated $140 million towards Care Corps, which every person we help is great. However, this is a prime example of wasted money. The eligibility of this program is so difficult that it almost makes it impossible to get people through it. You have to submit these applications, and if they're not filled out correctly, they get bumped. They get returned. The qualifications are so incredibly difficult to qualify for this program. It's ridiculous. You have to be diagnosed with schizophrenia or a schizophrenic type of diagnosis. If you're not, you're not eligible. So if you have bipolar or one of the other diagnoses out there, you don't qualify. The other qualification is you have to have been hospitalized within the last 60 days into a mental health care facility, not just like a 72-hour hold at the hospital or somewhere else. That doesn't qualify. That just narrows it down to almost nobody, because most people, if they've been in a institution or in to a healthcare program, they're usually going to be there. If it's in the last 60 days, they're going to probably still be in it.
1: Where is all that millions of dollars going?
2: Good question. I guess it goes to the people running the programs.
1: There are lots of programs out there, and they don't seem to be very successful. Could you talk about that, please?
2: Yes. The programs out there are basically, most of the time, failures. When you have people out on the street on drugs and alcoholics for years and years, you can't just put them in a program for 30, 60, 90 days and expect them to be able to migrate back into society. They don't know how to live in the real world anymore. They've been on the streets. It's cutthroat out there. Their lifestyle, what they've learned how to make ends meet, is totally different than reality world. A lot of the times, these programs, for instance, I've got people that they want to get off drugs. And so the way to get off drugs is they have to go to Aegis, which is a program, and they daily go for their dose of Suboxone or Oxycodone, I think it's called, one of the drugs for meth, to get them off. But they're still on the streets in the environment that's providing them the drugs. It makes no sense. These people need to be put into a long, in-house, in-treatment center and taught life skills again. How to budget, how to care for themselves. Because, you know, they're out there for weeks, sometimes months, without showering. They need to learn to cook. They need just life skills. They need to be taught to immigrate back into society. And they're not being taught that. They're just not. And that's why it's a fail. You cannot put somebody on Suboxone and keep them in the environment where they were doing their drugs. You just can't. Or you put them through a program and there's no place afterwards for them to go, so they go back out on the streets. Of course it's going to fail.
1: Are there any other programs that you know of that are also failing?
2: Yeah, the mental health programs as well. They go into mental health, then they are released. They don't have housing, so they're released back out onto the streets. And again, they self-medicate. That's the one thing with mental health is once they start feeling good, they don't think they need their medication. So they don't have anybody to hold them accountable. And so they slip back. It's just a vicious cycle.
1: Being somebody that's out there pounding the pavement, is there a way that these programs could work, in your opinion?
2: Yes, I feel like, first of all, we can't just put them from the streets into housing. For some reason, the city council thinks that's what we need to do. We need to start with safe camping. We put them all in one area. Instead of people like me running all over the town trying to help these people, they'll be secluded to one area. It'd be so much easier to help them. We could have services go in and help groups of them. We could do group therapy. I mean, we could have group monitoring. It'd be so much easier to monitor and get a grasp of. But for some reason, they believe that's cruel and unusual punishment. It's better to have them on the streets than in a tent and in an area where they can get services and help and food.
1: And feel safe.
2: And feel safe. Yeah, it definitely would be safer.
1: You have some other ideas about what could help the situation.
2: Yes, I feel like we shouldn't just be handing out. I think they need to earn it. First of all, it will give them a feeling of purpose, feeling of self-gratification. Just make them feel good about themselves. Like, there's so many things they could help the community, you know. We do have the downtown streets team, which is great. People go out and clean up the streets. I feel like if we were to house these people in a communal housing type thing, kind of like a kibbutz, like in Israel that I lived in. I worked, I got room and board, and I got credit in the store to spend. These people could do the same thing. Whatever they were good at, if they were good at cooking or cleaning or doing laundry, it would be a communal type thing, and they would be given doctors, dentists, room and board. I think it would be really beneficial if we were to do something on that type of a scale than just helping 8, 9, 10 people at a time.
1: Linnell, I appreciate you coming down and talking to us about this homelessness issue. It is a very big issue here in Modesto, and we appreciate your opinion.
2: Thank you for having me.
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Extreme heat is now our country's deadliest weather-related disaster, killing more people each year than hurricanes, tornadoes, and earthquakes combined. For the Central Valley, state health officials expect more frequent heat waves than in the past, and for those heat waves to last longer, as much as 2 more weeks of extreme heat each year. Here are some tips to stay safe during extreme heat. First, stay weather aware by checking local forecasts and heeding heat warnings. Schedule your outdoor activities with that forecast in mind, preferably early morning and late evening. Second, dress in lightweight, light-colored, loose-fitting clothing. Wear a hat and sunglasses, and seek shade where you can. Third, pace yourself and remember to drink plenty of water and hydrating fluids before you get thirsty. Fourth, check on each other. 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If someone develops muscle spasms, is confused, or vomiting, work fast to reduce their body temperature. Move to an air-conditioned room or a tub of cool water. 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It's better to go to a cooling center than to stay home in such conditions. 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
1: Hello, my name is Rudra Patel, and this is Youth in the Loop on KCBP 95.5 FM, a project by the Modesto Peace and Life Center. 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In this episode, I'll be interviewing Sam Pierstorf, an entrepreneur, professor, and community leader. Thank you all for listening, and thank you, Mr. Pierstorf, for being here today.
2: You're welcome. I'm excited.
1: So I just want to start off this podcast by asking you a little bit about your background, specifically where you grew up and what were your interests when you were younger?
2: Yeah, I grew up all over Southern California. I was actually born in the Virgin Islands. My dad was a teacher, and then they shipped me home after 6 months. We grew up in Garden Grove. We called it Garbage Grove. And then divorce and all this stuff. We moved around like 6 schools in 8 years. So I think that was actually really important in my life as a pivotal upbringing to just have no home in a way. And so the community or friends or became my home, and people's different families nearby. I would eat at their houses and stuff while my family's all in turmoil and stuff. So I grew up all over Southern California, and then Riverside for my high school years, and then Long Beach State for college, and that's where I was for about 6 years before coming to glorious Modesto, California. Here I am now, but I came here to teach at the college after finishing my graduate work at Long Beach. But I was young and I was precocious, and so I finished my MA at 23. I was just kind of like trying to move forward as fast as possible, and then at 25 I ended up here full-time teaching.
1: Now, you mentioned you grew up in Southern California and then went through all of your education throughout California. Were you always invested in the arts as you are today?
2: No, not even a little bit. I was a skateboarder, a sporty kid, soccer, football, basketball. Even though I was short, I was pretty good. I could grab the rim. And anyway, I don't want to relive. I'm not Al Bundy out here. But yeah, I was not super into art. It wasn't until my junior year of high school when I was asked to write something in a class by Mrs. Podgorski. And it was about writing about an inspirational place. And I wrote about the space underneath my parents' bed that was just big enough that I could hide under there and play with cars and stuff, but my mom couldn't reach me when she was trying to hit me. I wrote about that, and I thought it was just a good little piece of writing, but then when she asked for volunteers, I started reading it, and I just lost it. I started crying in the middle of class because my parents got a divorce, and so that place wasn't inspirational anymore, and I was just teared up. And there was a moment when the whole class, of course, stopped, and some of the young women in the class were emotional too. Some of the guys were like, fucking pussy. They were saying nasty things, mean boy things. And then my teacher kneeled down at my desk, and she could have said a million things, but she goes, Sam, you're a writer. Not, are you okay? I'm so sorry your dad and mom got a divorce. She just said, you're a writer. And then that was the beginning of something really important, where just writing and poetry and just having this cathartic experience through writing. I met with her all the time. She was an incredible inspiration. So that was the beginning of learning how important writing could be.
1: Now, how did you progress through your creativity? If that was like your first stepping stone into the writing area, how did you go further into that?
2: Yeah, good question. I think most writers who don't become good writers don't read enough and they don't write enough. It's a really simple formula. If you want to be a writer, you got to write. And most writers don't write, and you got to write every day. And it's got to be free writing, and then it could flow into poetry or screenplays or whatever, but you got to write all the time. So I just started discovering authors I liked and reading more and writing more. And then once I got to college, then you're meeting people who really want to do this and go to poetry readings and poetry slams. And it's just an incredibly active community. To be able to have something to say and then having a stage to say it and an audience to hear it, that's incredibly powerful. And I was just addicted to it.
1: You once became the youngest poet laureate in Modesto's history. How did that experience change the way you view the relationship between art and public service?
2: Yeah, I didn't know at the time there was a poet laureate conference, the state of California, and I don't know, maybe 90 poets came from different cities all over the state. I learned a couple things. I learned, number one, I was the youngest ever selected. I was 28. I asked the lady at the California Arts Council, hey, am I the youngest? Because everybody there was well into their 60s and 70s. Fine. But I was by far the youngest. So for whatever that's worth, I knew that civic engagement and poetry go hand in hand. Poetry and most art should be revolutionary. It should push the envelope, ask questions, whether it's emotional, political, whatever. Art should make you uncomfortable sometimes. And we were asked to read these poems. I remember reading a poem about the city of Modesto. My first poem out of the gates was about basically traffic and a car that had ridden on my lawn and that the city's not meant for this. And I basically was just poo-pooing a little bit on Modesto. Not the best first choice for a poem, but I just think, hey, if you got a microphone and a voice, you've got to use it. I think it's incredibly important to use your voice. And for me, poetry is that outlet.
1: You mentioned that you were initially a writer in your classroom. Your teacher saw that within you, and you now are very invested in poetry. What particularly made you interested in poetry?
2: Yeah, it's an embarrassingly sad story, but I was a lazy student. I didn't read my first book until my senior year of high school. I've read some choose your own adventure type books. I remember Encyclopedia Brown. These were really small, but then my first actual adult novel was not until my senior year. So I was a very slow reader, very careful reader. I was so athletic that I would just fall asleep, man, when my mom forced me to read.
1: What made you involved and interested in poetry?
2: So as I start college, there's basically emphasis in creative writing, short story, fiction, poetry. Poetry was just shorter, dude. It's 20 lines. And my colleagues, my peers, like, they're being assigned novels and I'm being assigned a handful of poems by Tennyson. And I just had to read and study. But what I loved about poetry, foremost, it was short. It was a bite-sized piece of literature that I can explore. But then it's so multi-layered that one small thing could be so concentrated. Really, it's like a frozen little Minute Maid thing. You just add water and there's so much there. So with poetry, man, just one line you could talk about for hours in a class. So I just love that concentration and precision of language and the depth that one line can produce. So even though they say less, they say more with less. And that feels like my life as a metaphor, being a very small person.
1: I do want to definitely get into specifically your involvement in the Modesto arts movement and also mentorship and also being a professor. But I also do want to get into the fact that you said that as a younger kid, you were very athletic and you've definitely kept that up over the years, especially competing on the American Ninja Warrior show. Yeah. So I just want to ask you a little bit about your experience. How has athletics and working out played a role in your life?
2: Oh, gosh.
1: Even making it your way to the American Ninja Warrior stage.
2: Yeah, that's a whole nother podcast, really. But the intersection of athleticism and art is incredibly important to me. I think the mind and body work together. You convince the mind and the body will follow. So you've got to have a strong mind. But I started working out 13, 14 years old. My brother actually got beat up and I was just helpless. And then I was like, I'm never going to be helpless again. So you just start doing push-ups and working out. And then we bought this little bench press. And I would just add a little bit weight every year. And then I joined the football team, even though I was small. And I was very strong for a small person. Probably pound for pound, by far the strongest kid on the team. But I was 5 foot nothing, so I wasn't going to play very much. But I just liked the feeling of strength and getting stronger. And that gave you confidence emotionally and mentally. So I just kept working out, bench pressing. And then back then, it's like, people ask you, what do you bench? What do you bench? So I wanted to say what the lineman said, 200, 225, 300. So I never got that high. And my highest bench was 355 pounds in competition 2007 in Los Banos. But then I also was 50 pounds heavier. So then I discovered calisthenics, functional fitness, American Ninja Warrior. Was a show that was on. I was watching my then 6 or 8 year old daughter. And she said, Dad, can you do that? I was like, I don't know. And just started doing pull-ups. I was about 38 years old and I was 50 pounds heavier. So just pull-ups, pull-ups, pull-ups, pull-ups. And that changed everything. Tons of energy. I don't sleep a lot. I'm not bragging, but I don't sleep a lot, but I have a lot of energy. And I'm 100% convinced, right? Your body's just moving and body in motion stays in motion. So the energy level, people don't go to the gym because they're tired. But the irony is you got to go to the gym and you won't be tired. You got to push through that little step, and then my goodness, your enthusiasm grows. So it's important. The mind-body connection is critical.
1: Now I want to go into specifically your involvement in Modesto's art culture, specifically with the Modesto artist movement. What is your position in the movement and what does it require of you?
2: Yeah, I'm the founder and the executive director right now. I was just with a few guys and we were running some shows, and then I was at the State Theater. I know a lot about boards and nonprofits, and then some donors and stuff were like, Sam, you need to start your own nonprofit. So I got with a few friends and we decided, let's do it. And I believe in the Modesto Artists Movement. I don't think it's an organization or a program. or a committee. It's a movement, and you don't have to sign up or be a part of it. If you're making art in this town, we want to celebrate you, we want to highlight you, we want to collaborate with you. So it was a pretty easy sell to just convince people that we've got so much art in this town. I think it rivals the big cities. It's incredibly concentrated here. It just doesn't get the attention that it deserves or the stages that it deserves. And sometimes that's just a matter of funding. You need money for a stage to rent it, for lights, for sound and all that. So we just try to create an organization that can create great events and then cultivate the next generation of talent through these events, through mentorship, through support, through small grants, just build this cohesive community of artists all working together. So I like to tell people it's a movement built by artists for artists. And that's what we are. We have small donors here and there. I go out there and hit the ground running, asking for donations. That's kind of my job, is trying to find the money to help support the artists. So I spend every day programming at Queen Bean. That's our home. We've got 30 events in a month. There's only 30 days in a month, but we have 30 events because we have sometimes two a day. Morning music, evening comedy night, stuff like that. So I'm overwhelmed by the talent and passion of artists in this town. It's incredibly exciting to be able to champion and cheerlead and support, really. Guys like you and people in their 20s and 30s, I'm like at this age now, I'm like, oh, look at these young people. Look what they're capable of at their age. I hope this doesn't sound narcissistic or arrogant, but I wish I had someone like me when I was 20 or 25. Say, hey, dude, got this coffee shop. We got 100 people willing to listen to your poetry. You down for 3 minutes? Hell yeah. I would drive all the time to Huntington Beach, to LA. I'd go wherever there was audiences. And so if we can create that here, that's awesome. And that's what we're doing. And poets and comedians and musicians, they're coming from all over the state and certainly all up and down the 99 to perform here. So I don't have to go see great comedy in Sacramento. Sacramento comedians are coming here. Poets are coming from LA to compete at our slam for a chance to compete at our bigger slam at the state. So just cultivating an incredible arts community here by fostering the local community, but bringing the outsiders in so that we can benefit from their experience. So it's incredibly exciting. It's an exciting time for art in Modesto.
1: And how long have you been a part of the Modesto's artist movement?
2: The artists movement as a nonprofit has been official for about 2.5 years. I've been coordinating events for 20 since I got here 25 years ago. I started with a monthly poetry slam at the Prospect Theater that built into the annual Ill List, which is a sellout slam at the State Theater every year. So I feel like I've been doing it for 20 years, but then 2 years ago, we just took my small team of people and said, hey, let's do this right. Let's do this as a nonprofit. So, and then we won our first award from the Stanislaus Arts Council. We were the Emerging Impact Award 2025. So there's good buzz. We're doing great things. And I like the diversity of what we offer. We've got hip hop and film and comedy and poetry and noise music. And we have a migrant camp program with a woman named Veronica Torres. She coordinates that. She goes to migrant camp and does arts with the kids and stuff. So it's really impactful work, man. And art right now, especially with AI, art is it. Creativity is everything, man. People are just really farming out their intellect and imagination to apps and computers and losing a lot of their own intellectual abilities, I think. So creativity and art does that, brings it back.
1: The Modesto Artist Movement has a goal to make Modesto specifically the next great city in America. But when people look towards development within a city, they look towards more so economic or just infrastructure development.
2: Yeah, boring.
1: Do you believe that art is worth investing
2: yes,
1: as much?
2: 100%. When you go to any city, it's the art and the culture that you're about. You know what I mean? It's not the buildings, unless it's a beautifully done architecture. When you go downtown and you go to Mural Alley and you see those murals, you can't help feeling a little bit proud of the artistry in this town, right? And those things don't get tagged. They don't get graffitied, right? Artists respect artists, even if those artists are little gangsters with their tag, and they don't tag the great murals. They really respect art. There's a creative economy that needs to be discussed. We talk about the economy in the dumbest, simplest ways, right? Queen Bean is a challenging business. It's incredibly expensive. And I was sitting with a consultant, and he said what every consultant says. Sam, you've got to raise prices and cut labor, which is, that's like business 101. We had a $5,000, $6,000 shortfall every month. And I said, what if we just make more money? How do we just make more money? What about more events? What about more art? What about more poetry? There's a creative economy that people are not focused on. I tell people, you go to dinner and a movie, or you go to dinner and a play, or you go to, there's a thing that you're doing. You're not just eating, right? And so if you have a poetry slam or a comedy night, then you're bringing 30, 40, 100 people downtown. They got to eat first, have a few drinks, then come to your show, right? You're the draw. So every restaurant downtown is going to benefit from a show at the State or a show at the Gallo or a show at Queen Bean, right? So that's the creative economy that we need to lean into. And businesses need to get on board. The city needs to get on board. But art revitalizes the city. It makes people proud. We've done these great lowrider events. People just say things all the time like, I can't believe this is Modesto. I can't believe this is happening here. That's probably the biggest compliment I get. I can't believe this dungeon crawl is happening here, this experimental music night, these punk shows. We have the best punk scene. It's incredible. If you're around tonight, sir, I'll put you on a list. Come see these punk kids, 200-300 deep, moshing, and they just feel like they're a part of something. And how great to live in a town where there's actually stuff to do. It's important. It's important for civic pride, and I do think it can pay the bills. But most importantly, when you're just walking downtown or skating around Modesto and it looks beautiful, nothing wrong with that.
1: That's a very refreshing insight. Thank you for that.
2: For sure.
1: Now, I want to ask you a little bit about success, especially in the artist department. It's pretty difficult sometimes to measure success when it comes to art, especially when some things come with a price tag. So when you look at the impact of the Modesto artist movement, what tells you that movement is succeeding?
2: We do our impact report and we look at how many people attend and all that kind of stuff. And all those metrics are important to show people, look, we've had 10,000 people attend, whatever. And the diversity is incredible. But to me, it's just one person who comes up after a poetry slam and just feels like their life has changed. They've discovered people who are like them, who are open and willing to share, going through some stuff. Everybody is surviving in this world. I don't care how rich or poor you are, like everybody's surviving. If they're rich, they're surviving emotionally and mentally. If they're poor, they're not. They're just not. It's just incredibly difficult. And everybody's in a difficult position. So art will help bridge those gaps between all these people and cultures and so forth. So it's just that important. I lost track of my...
1: Just how would you measure success?
2: Thank you about that. I even put a note here, success, art. So I measure success genuinely by the conversations that I have with people after an event when they say, man, I can't believe this is here. This changed my life. This is so exciting. Some people, their daughter will read a poem for the first time, the mom's in tears. Those moments, which can't really be measured, are the metrics for success for the arts movement, in my opinion. So we try to gather these testimonials and share them and stuff. But until you're there, until you experience someone's first time on stage, either bombing as a comedian or crushing it as a poet, or just finding something that they can weekly or monthly just attend, it creates this sense of community and accountability and excitement and energy. So I think consistency is so important. We have a lot of one-off things that happen, like, oh, that was cool, but then it doesn't happen again. So I really try to be consistent. Someone asked me why the slam is so successful. And I think that's the answer, because it's been on the second Saturday every year for 21 years and people can count on it and it sells out and it's exciting and it takes a lot of consistency.
1: Now, how are some ways that the youth can get involved with artist movements here in Modesto?
2: I think the number one thing right now is at home, wherever you are, practice your craft, do your art. But then when you're ready to show it to people, come to an open mic, get ready to share. We have 50 to 100 people at our open mics, comedy, poetry nights, music events. So we have the audience. Now, are you ready to perform? That's the bigger question, is how do you get ready as an individual to share your work? How do you find the courage, the confidence? How do you let go of the fears? All that stuff I can't teach. I can just give you the stage and say, hey, when you're ready, when you can overcome that, we've got an audience for you. So that's how you get involved, by doing the work. Now, if you want to get involved and not do the artwork, call me. We need people setting up chairs, we are just tearing that backyard, tearing it down, building it back up day after day. So some people are just great for that. They just want to help move chairs. So we'll take it. Take all the help we can get.
1: I want to shift our discussion towards the Queen Bean Coffee and Social House. Yeah. So you and your wife became owners of that hub here in Modesto, which, as you mentioned before, has become a home for art, whether it be poetry, comedy, and just ultimately a place where people can gather together. What inspired you to make that decision?
2: Yeah, first and foremost, this is a beautiful 116-year-old historic little bungalow house in downtown on 14th Street. The idea of a community coffee house like that turning into a law firm or an insurance broker or something, we need those things too, but it loses the community space. And when it became up for sale, that was a fear. Oh no, we can't let that thing go to the law firm. So that was primary. I grew up there. I was 25 when I came here. We had our first kid at 2 years after that. And I remember vividly our daughter, when my oldest was in elementary school, kindergarten, we'd take our daughter. She's two or three. And the owner at the time,

0: Here in Modesto now. So beyond just buildings and infrastructure, what role does culture and community spaces play in bringing downtown back to life?
1: And I say this dead seriously, we would be closed if we didn't have the artist movement programming at Queen Bean. Coffee and sandwiches is a very difficult model for profitability. It's incredibly expensive. We would never make it. So we need the art and the culture to survive as a business, but more importantly, it's the place where people know that's happening and they want to be a part of it and they want to share their work and they want to connect and collaborate. When you put creative people in a room or in a coffee shop, the connections that are made are magic, really. Mod Shop started because a couple girls met at a poetry slam and they were crafty and they said, hey, oh, you do this? Oh, I do this. Hey, we should make some stuff, sell some stuff. And originally it was called Handborn, women who created things from their hands. Well, they born these beautiful things. And then a year or two after that, those women left and then transferred it over to Ruhi and some Patricia and Kate, who now do Porch Fest. These people would never have met if there wasn't a creative space with people with open minds and a sense of community and what can be done, right? This place has so much potential. It just takes people in it to go, hey, we should do that. Instead of, how come no one ever does this? You just can read all the Facebook comments all day at City of, why don't they do this? Why don't they do that? They should do this. Everybody's got an opinion and everybody's got an idea. But are they going to get their ass out of their seats and do the work and make the flyer and organize the event and run the show? Dude, no. People love to complain and don't like to do the work.
0: And so you mentioned also that running a coffee house does come with its own economic hardships. How have you learned to navigate through those obstacles?
1: This is not a business podcast, but I have a lot of things to say. It's the most expensive state. It is crippling how much things cost, and especially if you're a small business. And I lean left politically, but as a business owner, I'm starting to go, what is with these minimum wages? When the state passes a law that minimum wage is now $16.90 an hour, great, everybody would vote for that. Of course, give people more money. But then when you're the business owner, you go, wow, got 10 employees, $16.90 an hour, 40 cents more from last year, times the whole year. You're talking $40,000, $50,000. This is money we don't have. So the permitting, the licensing, the sales tax, workers' comp, insurance, because we have a venue, so you have liability and you have live events. And it's really, I don't even believe in money anymore. I just believe in numbers that you just push this way or push that way. It's just astronomical. It's so hard. It's so hard. So we hit rock bottom a couple weeks ago and I had to reach out for some community support. I've had to take out a couple payday loans at 32% interest. So even if we make more money, our debt is so crazy because I had to get through certain periods of toughness. It's just, so anyway, I'm not trying to say a sob story. I'm incredibly optimistic. The first 3 years are brutal for any business. Everybody says that. They just never say, yeah, but what do you do? What do you do when you're a year and a half deep and you're out of money? Like, what do you do? No one talks about that. So I'm learning how to navigate that. How do you navigate being broke and trying to run a business that costs a lot? I'm not going to give you the numbers, but I've asked people, I'm like, how much do you think it costs to run this for 1 month? One guy goes, I don't know, $7,000, $10,000. I go, dude, that's our weekly payroll, $7,000. Yeah, that doesn't include mortgage, that doesn't include food costs. It's astronomical.
0: Now, I want to also talk a little bit about your experience as an English professor at Modesto Junior College. What are some of the biggest changes you've observed today, especially with students, not just academically, but in how they think, communicate, and approach learning?
1: That's another whole podcast. Yeah, I do teach full-time at the college. I'm on summer break now, which is great. I teach basically in the morning till about noon or one, and then I do the coffee shop and evening stuff all day after that. Students over 26 years have changed dramatically. I say this with love, not all is for the better. Not all is for the better. I think people are talking more about depression and anxiety, and people are more open about mental health issues. So I think that's good. I think also there's a fatigue around that too. So, okay, I get it. You're depressed. So you don't have your homework. Like, so what do you do? What do you do? I understand you have anxiety. I understand you're depressed. And I would say 5 or 10 years ago, I was really soft around that. Now I'm like, hey, everybody's got depression. And my classes have now focused so much on anxiety and depression. Literally, we're reading articles, understanding. I feel like I'm teaching students how to just be humans through writing, because we have to write about what

0: but what makes you anxious? Okay, let's write about it. What can you do differently? What? So I've created kind of a mental health course because there's so much anxiety and depression and there's so much fatigue around that it's okay to have it. I just want them to have the tools to overcome it and not just continue to use it as an excuse to not do work. Do you know what I mean?
1: Yeah.
0: And then, of course, AI. AI is crazy. It's actually amazing, but it can obviously be used very unethically. So I've pivoted entirely to handwriting. We're just handwriting in class and a couple students are like, is this even legal? My hand hurts. I'm like, you'll be fine. You'll be fine. So we do all handwriting and I pivot a great deal. I don't even assign novels anymore. It's a terrible thing to say, but many instructors will tell you the same thing. Students are not going to read. They're not going to read that novel. You can assign a couple short essays. They still won't read that. You can assign a paragraph in class. Let's read it together. And they'll be like, oh, this is okay. The level of vocabulary, because they don't read, students don't read. This is the first generation, you've probably read this, and this doesn't include you, of course, sir, but it's the first generation that is not as smart, has not gained intellectually the way previous generation. Generations are usually smarter than the previous generations. They get smarter. Gen Z and Alpha have gotten dumber. Shocking thing to say. The research tells us that. The doom scrolling and the brain rot is horrible. You have to be bored for your mind to go to those places of creativity to fulfill that boredom with something else. You don't have that space anymore. You're never bored. The second you have a moment, as soon as the students leave my class, phone's out, right? Scroll, scroll. So there's no boredom. There's no patience. You've lost all those things. It's not your fault, by the way. And I have too. I'm talking to myself. Dopamine Nation's a great book I would recommend to people that really talks about our addiction to short-term dopamine hits, and the phone is the number one cause.
1: Yeah, so specifically talking about how technology is even used in classrooms, AI, it's been taken away from some of the creativity and critical thought that a lot of these students have. You talked a little bit about how you make students handwrite, but how have you tried to change that perspective and ultimately set your students on a different course aside from having them rely on technology so much?
0: Yeah, that's a good question. And it's a tough answer. I don't really have one other than I love community college in particular because of the diversity. And I'm putting air quotes around diversity because I almost hate that term because it's so limited to race, right? Black, white, brown, gender, maybe. For me, the diversity that's most exciting is the academic diversity, the life diversity, the religious and political diversity. You've got someone who's been in Vietnam, and then you've got some young 18-year-old who never left Riverbank in the same class. And this guy's got a very different perspective than this young woman or whatever. And having those conversations is incredible. And that's real people in real time with real experiences. So community college class, I'll have a mom with two or three kids, and she's got her perspective, and you've got some teenage boy who's just drives his big truck around Oakdale and doesn't really think about much, and just those sparks fly, man, in a classroom. So you can go to ChatGPT for answers, but wait until you've gathered real information from real people and heard those stories, and I think sharing stories and hearing perspective is critical right now, and people crave it. People are using ChatGPT as a counselor. They're craving real interaction, like deeper interaction. And these shared experiences at a poetry night or a comedy night, that's what you get. So I'm really pushing that. I think every kid in my class leaves with at least a friend or a group of friends that they can go through life or college together. And we need that. We're social creatures. We're mammals, man. We're supposed to be in packs. And all this isolation is so damaging to the brain, the intellect, and to our own socialization. And these young kids are... suicide rates are higher. Depression is through the roof. It's bad out there.
1: Now, college is often seen as a stepping stone towards a stable job or for people to progress in the future. But that perspective has changed a lot. What do you believe higher education should serve for the students?
0: I think, and I can just speak for myself and my class right now, but metacognition is basically the ability to think about your thinking. Metacognition is the most important element, I think, in education right now. We can teach skills, math and English and biology, and we can name parts and stuff. But if that student cannot focus, if that student's sad all the time, if that student just cannot overcome his or her procrastination, if they haven't dealt with some of their childhood trauma they have no awareness of. They don't even know why they're pissed all the time. And it just takes a quick second to go, hey, tell me about growing up. And they go, oh, yeah, I know why you're angry. I know why you're really quick to anger. Look at what you've gone through. They don't see those. So I try to help my students recognize these patterns of behavior that are completely unconscious. And so getting a kid to move from unconscious thinking to conscious thinking by thinking about their thinking and why they do the things that they do almost impulsively without checking it and go, oh, I'm not really jealous that my boyfriend looked at the girl. I actually have a deep fear of abandonment because my father left when I was very young. So that jealousy thing that she feels or he feels at 20 is deeply rooted in some childhood trauma. You know what I mean? And when you start making those connections, you go, oh, geez, I don't have to be this jealous and bitter and angry all the time. Or at least you recognize where it comes from. Then you decide if it serves you or if it doesn't, if you want to change it or you don't. So increasing our awareness of the way we think, why we think, and to understand the patterns of behavior that we've never really thought about is huge. That's where education for me is really important. Now, the trades are incredible. I think the trades are, I don't know that this is totally true, but if I were advising a young person who wanted to go into HVAC, back in the day, like, you don't want to do that. You want to go to college. Well, you want to do that. You go learn how to plumb, how to HVAC, how to do all those things. And then I would say, do that for a few years and then go get a loan, buy a truck, run a business, and become the guy who farms out all of the plumbing jobs. And you're just going door to door, getting the jobs. You know what I mean? You want to learn how to level up. No job is going to get you to where you want to go. It's going to get you an entry-level position, but then you start to learn skills and then find your own little side hustles and learn how to be in the boss's position. Why are you making $20 an hour? A boss is making $1,000 on that job and you're only making $60 or something. How do you become the boss? How do you become the boss? And those take skills. And that takes leadership skills, organization skills. So all of those soft skills are what CEOs in the community are asking of MJC and teachers. I will train them to do the work. I need the students who have the ability to learn, who can be coached, who can show up on time. And showing up on time means showing up 10 minutes early, right? Who has an enthusiasm. Those soft skills are what I'm really trying to emphasize in my classes. And I think that's where college needs to go. At least community college.
1: Just on that topic as well, just to extend it further, if you could redesign education, what would you change?
0: Wow. Okay, one radical change that I would make is I think math, STEM, should be optional after middle school. You can start high school and you go, hey, you know what? I'm not a STEM kid. I'm not going into science, technology, engineering, math. I'm not that. I'm an artist. I'm a humanitarian. I'm a philosopher. I don't need to be stuck trying to pass a damn stats class for 4 or 5 years. I just don't. I don't need to know the Pythagorean theorem. I'm sorry. But some people do. You might be a STEM guy. You better learn how to build a rocket and there's going to be all kinds of math. That's your love. That's your passion. Go that way. So I think we should start to move in the direction of young people's passions sooner than later. We have a one size fits all kind of academic thing. And we've done that for so long. I still can't believe, and I love To Kill a Mockingbird, A Brave New World, Lord of the Fly. I still can't believe, I don't know, 100 years we've been reading the same book. It's a good book, but there are thousands and thousands of books. So I would probably give teachers more flexibility and freedom, right? I think that's where, why people love charter schools. Teachers need and want the good ones. They want the freedom. They don't want the lockstep, every student's got to be on page 20 and have these sets of skills at the same time. It just doesn't work that way. So I think it needs to be more kinesthetic learning, more movement. I think boys in particular, they suck at school, but it's not their fault. You can't take a 8-year-old boy and sit him in a class for 8 hours. That education should be happening outside. I remember subbing for a school during COVID. I was really bored. I was like, I'll go sub a little bit. Went to this third grade classroom and it's just all worksheets, dealing with, this was a class of kids who were a little bit on the spectrum, a little bit out of control, behavior stuff, whatever. And they're like, okay, give them this worksheet. No way, dude. I'm like, okay, we're going to turn these worksheets into paper airplanes. Let me show you how to fold them. And then we went outside and we threw them and we measured the distance. And that was like the science day. I made that whole thing up. It was just going to be some dumb worksheet. They were outside. They were throwing planes, the direction of the plane, the way it was. It was all fun. It was all fun. It was all movement. And then there's some measuring involved. So you've got to do that kind of stuff. It's got to be fun and it's got to be interactive and it just cannot be passive lecturing, man. There are many charter schools worth noting. Great. Waiting for Superman is a great documentary about a project-based learning program in San Diego. So there are schools who are doing it well. We just need to scale them.
1: Just talking about the future as well, looking maybe 20 years into the future, what type of cultural identity do you hope to foster here in Modesto?
0: Oh, man. Modesto is going to be the next great city of art in America, and people are going to come to Modesto for those mural alley tours, for the comedy and the poetry. It's just going to be this mini New York, this mini San Francisco, less crime, less bipping, but packed out with poetry and symphony. And we've got all these things here. We've got an incredible opera. We have all the things a big city has. We really do. A symphony that is great. The players on that symphony, they're the same players who are in San Francisco and LA Philharmonics and stuff. Those guys just tour. They just pick up gigs. And so we grab them. Symphony rocks, opera, ballet, so much dance. And then the Modesto Artist Movement is cultivating kind of the underground arts in a way, right? Just getting those hip-hop kids to the top, getting them to the State Theater for a beat battle, for example. We're trying to cultivate that crowd. So we've got it all here, man. And I think we are going to be the next great city of art in America. And this is the next Seattle. This is the next place, whatever, you know, how the grunge movement started there. And I think also this is where I'm sound maybe a little bit out of line, but I think every great movement starts with an address. In New York, the CBGB club was just a little club. And then here comes the Ramones and Patti Smith, and punk rock was born because there was an address and a theater and a stage saying, yeah, go ahead, play whatever you want. Same with City Lights Bookstore, my favorite example. That's where Allen Ginsberg and Jack Kerouac and all the Beats, they just met at this bookstore. And that bookstore is still there, right across the street, the Beat Museum now. Incredible what they were able to do in that one bookstore that still exists today that changed the entire literary landscape of the 21st century and certainly American and California poetry. So I think Queen Bean is that. I think Queen Bean is that address. Really, in Modesto, and I think it's going to change this town and somebody's going to break through. And whoever that person is, unlike George Lucas, is going to give back. No offense to George, sweet guy, but that guy's a billionaire. He could easily fund a film school at the State Theater. It could be a George Lucas film school at MJC with a multi-million-dollar budget and studio space and all kinds of stuff. So I think whoever breaks through in Modesto now recognizes the importance of giving back. And that's what I'm here to cultivate, really. I just can see it. I can see who these potential comedians or musicians are. And it just takes a lot of push. And most of them are dealing with confidence problems. They know they're good enough to play. And I'm like, dude, you're great. Like, oh, no. It's hard to feel great because you want to feel humble. But, dude, there's some great artists in town. And I want to help them get over that hump of confidence and then get to that next level.
1: Now, I always end my podcast with one question. And it is, if you could give a piece of advice to the youth, whether it be just in Modesto or the entire world, or maybe even advice you wish you heard when you were younger, what would it be?
0: I think the most powerful thing that I have learned in the last decade or so is how to let things go, literally. It's not that important. It's a weird thing to say, but when you feel like you're not that important, everybody wants to feel important, right? Everyone wants to feel so important and he didn't call me. Why didn't you call me? I want to feel important. I want to feel. Let that go, all of it. You have more freedom when you know you're not that important. When you're just a grain of sand on this giant place called Earth. From that, you can work bigger things. From a place of confidence and arrogant, I'm the man, I'm the best, no one's listening to me, and it's their fault. That never works, man. And I think also you got to create art for art's sake and for your own sake. You want to share it, but if people don't like it, that's okay. I believe in what Rick Rubin said in his book, The Creative Act, which is the audience comes last, which is a huge paradigm shift for artists. For me too, it's like everything maybe you've been working on writing has been to share with an audience, which is important, of course, but what have you not been saying because you're afraid of that same audience? You're afraid of the judgment of that audience. You're afraid of being too vulnerable. You're afraid of the rejection or whatever. Once you're doing it for yourself, truly, everything changes. And so you got to get to that place of authenticity, vulnerability, And it takes a lot to get there. And frankly, it takes dissolving that ego to the point that you just are dust and you're just building from there.
1: Thank you so much.
0: Yeah, man. It was good times.
1: 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In this episode, I had the opportunity to interview Mr. Sam Pierstorf. Thank you all for listening.
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1: Yeah. 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

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It can be worse, much worse, and so much more. 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So don't just stand there and stare at your shoes. 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
1: Lord, seems like them steps is getting longer and longer. 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

Well, you see now, there's this nice little house, and it's got yellow shutters on the windows, and ain't many cars coming through the street. Be real nice for Travis. 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

0: Hi, this is Arnie Arneson, and this is the Wednesday edition of The Attitude with Arnie Arneson and producers Dave Scott and Stephanie Collins. You know the drill. We're recording on an absolutely spectacularly gorgeous Tuesday morning in Concord, New Hampshire. You always get the weather report. What can I tell you? Anyway, we're going to continue to read and open with America's a Gun by Brian Bellstone. His poem. England is a cup of tea, France a wheel of ripened brie, Greece a short, squat olive tree, America is a gun. Brazil is football on the sand. Argentina, Maradona's hand. Germany, an oompa band. America's a gun. Holland is a wooden shoe. Hungary, a goulash stew. Australia, a kangaroo. America's a gun. Japan is a thermal spring. Scotland is a highland fling. Oh, better to be anything than America as a gun. So that's been our opening sort of salvo every single day. But I saw a piece about another referendum. We're going to be talking about a referendum in Montana, but this is a referendum in the state of Washington. And let me just read you the headline. They campaign to force genital exams on girl athletes. Soon the state of Washington could require sex verification tests for those playing sports in schools. And this is from kindergarten to high school, okay? They're going to force them to have sex verification tests. And I said, let me call this what it is. It is a witch hunt. It is a witch hunt. Let me just read you a couple of sentences, and then I will introduce my first guest, who has nothing to do with this story, but has a referendum that I totally support. I do not support this. And the piece begins at the cut. There are many things that Maria, who had just graduated from high school, stressed about over the past 4 years. You know, her grades, her varsity basketball team practice and game schedules, the usual friend drama, crushes, college applications. Not on that list, a forced genital exam to determine whether she was, quote, really female. Maria grew up in Washington State and has been playing basketball since she was 5 years old, often on all girls teams, and she never had to prove anything beyond her skill to do so. But if she were still a senior come November, she, along with her teammates and other school sports playing girls across the state, could be required to do exactly that. This fall, voters will weigh in on a ballot initiative seeking to amend Washington state law to bar transgender athletes from participating on girls' sports teams specifically. If it passes, the measure would impose special eligibility requirements on athletes from kindergarten through high school, mandating that a healthcare provider certify the player's sex assigned at birth through genetic screening, a testosterone level test, or an examination of their reproductive anatomy at their yearly sports physical. I was reading this and I noticed something that was interesting. Like, why would the state of Washington do this? This progressive state, why would they even want to put this referendum on? And someone said, the sad and cynical truth is that people are funding these ballot initiatives. Why? Not because this is their top of mind agenda, but because they want to drive Republican voter turnout for a midterm election. Oh my God, how cynical is that? Think about it, in the state of Washington. Well, now let me talk about a referendum that makes me smile. I live in the state of New Hampshire. We don't have a referendum. We have to do everything through legislation. But if we did, I know who I would be calling. I'd be calling Jeff Mangan. I saw a story in Liberal Currents, Jeff. And Liberal Currents had a story that was entitled The Corporate Power Reset. Legislation in Hawaii and Montana shows how pro-democracy advocates can fight back against Citizens United. So I went and looked at your bio, which the one I grabbed was pretty extensive. And it says that you are a dedicated and team-oriented professional with over 35 years of leadership, strategic planning, and management experience in both public and private sectors. And you firmly believe that opportunities for learning, mentoring, and sharing experiences should be accessible to all. You have a Bachelor's of Science in Elementary Education, which I adore, from Montana State University, and further your education at the Center for the Study of Alternative Dispute Resolution at Humboldt State University. And you co-chaired the Montana Election Observation Initiative, collaborating with the Carter Center and Maureen and Mike Mansfield Center at the University of Montana. And you founded the Transparent Election Initiative. So let me welcome you to the program. If I were living in Montana, my name would be Jeff because I would be doing exactly what you're doing. But when I read the article, you did not write the article at the book Ernst, but the individual who did said, "Don't talk to me, talk to Jeff." And this is how we were connected. So I began by understanding what had passed as legislation in Hawaii and was thrilled beyond belief about their ability to push back against Citizens United. Will it go to court? Of course it will. Does that stop them? Of course it doesn't. But what they did was in a lot of ways based on the Montana plan. So since you are in Montana, please let me welcome you to the program and explain to people not only what is the Montana plan, but the history of the Montana plan, because I think people need to understand that this is not a new conversation in the state of Montana. It's been around for over 100 years, but because of Citizens United, there it sort of upset the apple cart, and you are trying to sort of take back this idea of transparency, this idea of ownership of an election, not an ownership by corporations, but an ownership by people that have a pulse. So let me welcome you to the program and thank you so much for agreeing to do this.
1: Well, of course. Thanks, Arnie. I appreciate the invite, and thank you for that wonderful introduction. I just like, Jeff is great. Yeah,
0: Yeah.
1: tell me about yourself. I'm Jeff from
0: Yeah,
1: Montana.
0: Jeff is great. I'd be Jeff if I were living in Montana. But tell me a little bit, actually, tell me a little bit about you, because you don't just work on this transparency thing. You actually work with a company that I think really has a dedication to all the things I value. I mean, normally when you hear of lobbying groups or you hear about groups that are like consultants, my eyes roll and I start to shake. But it sounds like you actually are committed to the things I value.
1: Well, I'm one of those kind of persons, I guess, that if I see something that I think needs to be fixed, or folks encourage me to try to fix things, I just go out and do it, roll up my sleeves and get it done. And started the Transparent Election Initiative, worked with, like you said, the Carter Center and the Mike and Maureen Mansfield Center on nonpartisan election observation, and kicked that off. That's happening across, starting to happen across the country. Early, I'm just a small business guy from Montana. I've been here all my life, been married for 30 plus years, have a daughter, a couple of grandkids. I served in Montana's legislature 25 some odd years ago in both the House and the Senate. And in 2017, I was appointed Montana's 12th Commissioner of Political Practices. And that small little office is basically responsible for campaign finance oversight, lobbying oversight, and state's ethics oversight. And you can only serve one term for 6 years across a couple of different gubernatorial elections. I was appointed by a Democratic governor, Governor Bullock. I was confirmed by a very Republican Montana Senate, 49-1. And that's where I really cut my teeth on campaign finance and finally had an opportunity to really understand what the effects of, at that point, 2017, what Citizens United was really beginning to do in a small state like Montana, small meaning population. But it also allowed me to meet other professionals from across the United States, including a good friend of mine, FEC Commissioner Ellen Weintraub, and her chief of staff, chief legal at the time, a gentleman by the name of Tom Moore. And we remained friends since 2017. Would talk to each other regularly over the years. And a couple of years ago, Tom reached out, and he's no longer with the FEC, as isn't the commissioner, as we all know from last year when Trump kicked her out. But Tom reached out and said, "Jeff, I've got this white paper. Been working on corporate governance, an issue, and I think we may have found an answer to Citizens United." He said, "Would you read it?" And I said, sure. It was like a Friday night. He sent it over. He's on the East Coast. I'm in Mountain Time. It's like 7 o'clock. Spent a couple of hours, read it, called him up. I didn't even realize what time it was back east, and just said, Tom, we're starting this in Montana tomorrow. And I literally launched the Transparent Election Initiative the next day because it was finally a potential solution that we meaning like-minded folks across the country, have been searching for since this onslaught of corporate and dark money in our elections and what we've seen happen to our elections since then. And the concept is really simple. It doesn't, it, basically, every state is responsible for setting up their corporations. And a 10th Amendment issue, every state creates their own corporations. But for the last 100 or so years, every state has created their corporations with all general power. So if you want to be a corporation in the state and you want benefits from our state, basically assign a piece of paper, maybe write a small check, and as soon as and then we deliver you a charter that says basically you have all the powers that a human has. But the states never gave up the ability to change up what those initial powers are. We just haven't done it in over 100 years. So the concept is really simple. The state's taking back its control of what powers they provide or authorize a state, a corporation in the first place. And we're going to give in Montana and in Hawaii and every other state that we're working in, once we get there, you can be a corporation and have all the powers you currently have now to do business in your state. Limited liability, own property, sell, go to court, hire and fire employees, et cetera, but you won't have the power to spend in politics.
0: This is so, it's so,
1: And
0: I want to repeat this and repeat this and repeat this. Remember, everyone, that these 501c3s, these corporations, even unions, they're creations of the state. Okay, they
1: right.
0: don't exist unless the state recognizes them and gives them power. And you made a comment that I'm just going to disabuse you of. You said, well, they have the same sort of rights as an individual. No, they live in perpetuity. I don't.
1: Yeah.
0: Okay,
1: Well, exactly.
0: all right, they live in
1: They have
0: perpetuity,
1: more.
0: and they're actually immune from kind of the kind of lawsuits that would, bankrupt me. But the corporation creates a moat around who is the owner of the corporation. But I think what is so important, if you are created by the state then gives you form and shape and power. And therefore, if they do that, which it just seems so obvious in a lot of ways, but that we didn't think of it, if I can create you, I can also limit you. And what you're saying is that the purpose of the referendum, the Montana plan, the purpose of what they did in Hawaii is that they removed political spending from the set of powers granted to corporations under state law. That's all they did. Okay, I just want people to know it's so simple. If I can give you this power, I can remove this power. And I understand that we have this thing called Citizens United. But Citizens United never said that states could not, in fact, limit what corporations do, including limit their ability to contribute to campaigns. I can see someone taking me to court, but I don't see on what grounds this, even this Supreme Court could overturn it.
1: Yep, we and I'm not an attorney, and I don't want to come across as one. Although I have many attorney friends, and it seems like I live in the law all the time. But you're absolutely right. And everybody's been focused on the First Amendment and all of that. But for the last 20, 30 years, when we've been regulating campaign finance, we're basically regulating a power the state has already given a corporation. And so, in a sense, the Supreme Court or those courts. Absolutely right. If they want to say, yeah, you're regulating the power. If you want to change the way it works, basically the courts have been telling us for a long time. We just did kind of a face plant, never thought about it. It's like, well, let's change the underlying power so there's nothing there to regulate. And that's
0: Right.
1: the whole idea. If the power to spend in politics isn't there, the right doesn't attach. So it's
0: Right.
1: as if it never existed. And the wonderful thing about the Montana plan. A, you can do it through state legislatures, like you have to, would have to do in New Hampshire and basically 24 other states in the United States, or through a statutory initiative process like we're doing in Montana, or through a constitutional amendment, which we have in a number of states, including Montana, which we continue to work on in Montana as well. So when we do that, either through any of those three possibilities, we not only address current corporations in the state, but also new corporations. So that box is checked. Remember, we're regulating the corporation. We're not going into campaign finance law or
0: Right,
1: anything like
0: right,
1: that.
0: right.
1: We're also allowing, when this passes in Montana and it passed in Hawaii, that out-of-state corporations won't be able to spend in our
0: Now,
1: politics
0: explain to
1: either.
0: me how that is possible.
1: Because every state has to treat all corporations the same. So if I'm an outside corporation and want to do business in Montana, I basically apply to the state to say, as a foreign corporation, they're allowing me to do business in Montana. And to do so, I have to be a foreign corporation, just meaning outside that jurisdiction, outside our state boundaries.
0: Do we
1: So
0: call
1: we
0: this
1: have to
0: blue
1: follow
0: skying?
1: this.
0: Are you referring to being a blue skying corporations? Have you heard that term before?
1: I haven't heard that term
0: Okay,
1: before.
0: well, I used to do corporate securities work, and what you would do is when you wanted to qualify in another state, you would blue sky that corporation, and you would sort of look at, what were the requirements in that state and make sure that your out-of-state corporation complied. And that's exactly what you're
1: Right.
0: talking about.
1: Basically.
0: So the reach is incredible. It's not just a reach for your state, but if you're going to be operating in your
1: Right.
0: state, it's a level playing field.
1: Exactly. And we made sure that spending in our politics is considered doing business in Montana. So they can't use that excuse either. So, and then the third thing, and this is most important, and this is what, it makes it so powerful. Not only affects local and state elections, it affects federal elections, not in the, because we're not, again, we're talking about corporate law. It's the corporation spending. So a corporation can't spend in
0: Oh,
1: Montana
0: wow.
1: on a
0: Oh,
1: federal
0: wow.
1: election or Canada either.
0: So, and that
1: So
0: means that they can't contribute to a PAC. They
1: they
0: can't.
1: can contribute to PACs, but if the PAC is taking corporate money, it can't spend in Montana politics.
0: So
1: So
0: what you're saying is that you're actually addressing some of the dark money issues. You're addressing what the corporations are able to do, because once again, what is generic here is that it's not a speech conversation. What is
1: right.
0: generic here is that it's a corporate power conversation. And
1: Who's
0: because
1: able to?
0: it's a power and not a speech, therefore, you can do what you want to do, but this is one power you can't exercise.
1: Yeah, who's able to spend in our politics? Currently in Montana and in most states, corporations and individuals. After the Montana plan, just individuals. So PACs will still exist. They're just basically the vehicle for two or more people coming together to spend in an election. So if PACs will, but they will only be able to accept contributions from individuals.
0: Okay,
1: That's
0: so let me
1: key.
0: ask a question. I saw that in some ways this is a return to what is old in Montana, that Montana basically had a variation on this theme until Citizens United, and therefore you already have a receptive audience in Montana. This is not a red issue. This is not a blue issue. This isn't an up and down issue. This is really an issue not only of democracy, but recognizing, look, I don't get to live in perpetuity. I'm not a corporation. I'm a human being. I'm the one that has the pulse that gets to vote. Why should you be participating and have the power to participate in an election when one, you can't vote in an election? You can buy one, but you just can't. You can't vote in one. How is the reception in Montana? Because I know I'm not surprised with Hawaii, which is very much of a blue state. I just want people to understand this is a referendum happening in what is perceived to be a very much of a red state. How is it being responded to?
1: All you have to do, and I'm sure you ask your listeners, we started this just by asking a real simple question. Do you believe there's too much money in politics? And you just ask, there is, and unless somebody lies to you, basically the answer is always yes. They may not agree on what the solution could be or the reason for it, but they can all agree that there is too much money being spent in our elections and our politics. But to go back in Montana has this long history. Right after statehood in 1889, Montana was the center of the mining industry. Right at that time, what was happening, electricity was invented, this industrial revolution, there was this huge need for copper. And Montana had the largest copper reserves of any place in the country. And it literally was printing money through copper. And it created all of this corporate corruption in the early 1900s, where folks were literally buying their legislators and their Senate seats and all of that, and treating the citizens like garbage.
0: Yeah.
1: And finally, Montana had enough and said, "We've got to stop this." And with a long story short, they put on the ballot in 1912 the Corrupt Practices Act. And they put it on the ballot in 1912 after a decade of the most horrid corruption you'd ever want to see with the Copper Kings of Montana. They put it on the ballot and it passed 75%. And it stayed for, basically, it said corporations can't spend in elections. It did some other campaign finance things as well. But basically, just, you know, it's individuals. You know, it's just people. It's just Montanans that are going to take back our elections. And that stood until 2010, until Citizens United. And Montana and 23 other states had some kind of keeping their state and local races away from corporate spending up until Citizens United. And Montana was the only state to basically fight the Supreme Court. All the other states kind of floated away, said, okay, that's the law now. The Supreme Court says so. We fought with the Corrupt Practices Act and told the Supreme Court and took it all the way back and said, look, in the early 1900s, this is the corruption you're saying that won't exist, that doesn't exist with independent expenditures. And we lost 4-5. The funny thing is, literally when that happened, Arnie, Montanans went back to the ballot and put on I-166 on the ballot in 2012. That basically was a policy statement that said, corporations are not people. Montana's elected officials need to work to change Citizens United.
0: Wow.
1: And that passed 75% in
0: 2012. Oh, my God. Oh, my God.
1: So we've got this long history. So now fast forward to 2026, we decided to do something that hasn't been done in Montana in decades. We gathered over 600 volunteers across the state of Montana. We have had an all-volunteer signature gathering effort. Hasn't seen, you know, a ballot initiative hasn't been placed on the ballot in the past basically 20 years without some sort of paid signature gathering. We were able to do it without spending one dime on a paid signature gathering. We collected over 50,000 signatures in 11 weeks to place now I-194 on the ballot. So

0: town meeting? I said, yes. He said, imagine if the moderator called on the richest guy in town and gave him an hour and a half to talk, and then called on someone who owned a mobile home and gave them 5 minutes to talk. The town would be in an uproar. They would be so offended. How could the moderator have done that? They're both members of the town. They both get a vote. And look what you just did. You just gave him all this time. Why? And he said, that's money and politics, Arnie. And to bring it down to that level of the town meeting. And here's Archie explaining it to me. And I've always loved it, because that's why people are offended. When they go to town meeting and they get called on, they want their voice. And they don't want their voice to be determined by the number of, you know, commas and checks that they have in their portfolio. They want it because they're a member of a community. And I think that's why it's so exciting. And Montana already has the muscle, Jeff, you know, the civic muscle to understand this issue. A lot of states may not have that. But I think with Hawaii and Montana really doing it, and people being so offended about money and politics, being so offended about the grotesque inequality, about the rise of the billionaires that are buying our executive office, and I don't care who it is, you know? And I think given that, people are so ready, because this is a democracy moment.
1: Yep. Well, you know, Citizens United, you know, what they said in Citizens United wasn't the corporations or people and all that. That's kind of what folks take away from it. But they basically said that independent expenditures by corporations cannot be corrupting. They literally said that. That's what Citizens United did. And not only that, it can't give the appearance of corruption.
0: Wow.
1: I mean, you don't have to, you can't throw a stick anywhere today and not hit something that would refute that. And just because of just the amount of money we've seen, and it's gone from, you know, I don't have charts or anything to show you, and I do when we do our presentations, but we literally had this very just solid line, flat line of spending in our elections. I mean, as soon as the Citizens United, it went from $300 million to $4.2 billion from 2008 to 2024. I mean, almost 3,000% increase in that type of spending. And it's literally for 100 years, this flat line, and then all of a sudden straight up. And it's continuing to go straight up because now people don't care. It's, you know,
0: and people do care, and I care, and I'm so glad we got Jeff Mangan on. We're talking about the Montana plan, but more importantly, we're talking about how pro-democracy advocates can fight back against Citizen United. I'm just telling you, it is incredibly exciting. And I'm glad you're doing it. We're in a moment right now. We're going to replicate these things. These ideas are going to get cloned because they're worthy of being replicated. Thank you so much, Jeff Mangan, for doing this. I really appreciate it.
1: And they already are. We're working in several states, and I appreciate the invite. Thanks, Arnie.
0: All right, everyone. This is the Wednesday edition of The Attitude. Stick around, folks. We'll be right back.
2: You're listening to the American Democracy Minute, keeping your government by and for the people. The U.S. Supreme Court's Calais decision has crippled the 1965 Voting Rights Act Section 2, allowing state legislatures to erase formerly court-mandated majority-minority voting districts. African-American districts were devastated, but the Eighth Circuit just vacated a previously upheld fair map for Native American voters in North Dakota. In 2022, the Turtle Mountain Band of Chippewa Indians, the Spirit Lake Tribe, and individual Native voters challenged voting districts created by the North Dakota legislature and negotiated a settlement with the state. A radical 2023 decision by the Eighth Circuit ruled that voters and voting rights groups have no private right of action to bring a challenge, only the U.S. Justice Department. The state of North Dakota saw an opportunity to overturn the Turtle Mountain decision. In an emergency appeal, Justice Brett Kavanaugh stayed the map's implementation in 2025. In its Calais decision, the U.S. Supreme Court ruled race could not be a factor in redistricting, neutralizing the Voting Rights Act Section 2 and the Turtle Mountain majority-minority map. July 7th, the Eighth Circuit vacated the map and remanded it to the lower court, where it's likely to be dismissed. It's yet another insult to Native voters who must now endure more government-sponsored discrimination with few tools left to fight it. We have more at AmericanDemocracyMinute.org. I'm Brian Beal.

0: Welcome back to part two of the Wednesday edition of The Attitude with Arnie Arneson and producers Dave Scott and Stephanie Collins. You know the drill. We're recording on Tuesday morning. So I don't always do an opening thought before my second interview, but I saw this and I couldn't stop chuckling, in part because the governor of California is very unhappy because he totally opposes this. But let me share with you where I'm going. It's entitled Major Momentum. As California Democratic Party endorses the billionaire wealth tax, this endorsement puts to rest the idea that California Democrats are not united by the billionaire tax. In fact, everyone, they are, said the president of the Healthcare Workers Union, leading the ballot measure campaign. On Sunday, the California Democratic Party endorsed a state ballot measure that would impose a one-time, let me just remind everyone, a one-time 5% wealth tax on billionaire residents. Okay, this is just one time. And they don't start until you get to a billion. Okay, so if you're at 999 million, hey, you don't pay this. But if you're at a billion or 2 billion or 26 billion, well, then maybe. And it says a popular initiative that has drawn opposition from the Democratic governor, Gavin Newsom, and ultra-rich corporate executives who are spending big to defeat it. California Democrats' executive board voted 145-90 on Sunday to endorse the billionaire wealth tax, which will appear on the November ballot as Prop 40. The Sacramento Bee reported that, quote, delegates and observers erupted into cheers following the vote, which barely cleared the 60% threshold needed for a formal endorsement. Barely, I don't care. Dave Regan, president of the SEIU, said the union leading the campaign for the initiative says, finally, we've put to rest the idea that California Democrats are not united by the billionaire tax. And here's the better number. Polling shows that more than 80%, let me repeat that, 80% of registered Democrats support this critical solution to our healthcare crisis. All right. So this is about healthcare. This is a one-time tax. You don't pay it on the first $999, whatever it is, million dollars. So it's not going to impact, you know, your quality of life. But it is on every dollar after the billion. All right. And it's only once. And what is it about? It's about dedicating to healthcare. And what do we know? So many people feel so incredibly vulnerable with Medicaid cuts, impacts on Medicare, impacts on the ACA. The cost of healthcare is astronomical in America. And the idea of medical debt is something a lot of countries don't even understand, but unfortunately we are too intimate with. And I want to remind everyone that why this story is again so important to me. I had my first baby born without health insurance. And when I found out I was pregnant, I applied for health insurance, but I was told I had a pre-existing condition called pregnancy, all right? And over the course of my lifetime, I've lost health insurance two more times. And they said, oh, but that's okay, Arnie, you have COBRA. Has anyone ever looked at the cost of COBRA? When you're living on an unemployment check and you are trying to figure out how to survive, the first thing you decide to do is say au revoir to COBRA, all right? So I just want a little reality therapy to set in here. This isn't just a billionaire tax. This is money dedicated to healthcare. Now, why is this important? Because my next guest is going to be actually talking to us about a variation on a healthcare issue, which I thought was so exciting. And as many of you know, I go to theconversation.com all the time, and I keep singing its praises. I love ProPublica, and I love The Conversation. ProPublica because they give investigative reporters the time to do amazing work and come up with incredible information, and The Conversation because they go to the experts. They go to the PhDs, the professors, the doctors that really understand the issue. And then they say to them, write an article. So it's not like Arnie interviewing someone and not knowing the questions to ask or have the knowledge to maybe write the most complete article. It's they go to the experts and they say, write it and teach us, which is why I go to The Conversation all the time. So Dr. Esh Segal is a nephrologist and clinical researcher and director of an NIH-funded center grant, you still have it, designed to train lay people to deliver interventions in randomized controlled trials. He led several NIH-funded randomized controlled trials of pharmacological and non-pharmacological interventions to improve patient outcomes related to a number of complex topics. And I could go on and on and on about all the complex topics. But the one that I love is the one that I actually understand, Ash, because I live in a house with four kitchens. Okay, it's a house. Someday I'll explain to you why it's a house with so many kitchens. Mm-hmm. And I'm sad to say that only one of my kitchens has a gas stove. And I spent a lot of money back when I actually had a lot of money to put in this beautiful, beautiful gas stove because everyone said gas was the best way to cook. And I had electric stoves everywhere. And I thought, oh my goodness. And now I look at that gas stove with such regret. And I have regret, not only because I've learned more, but after reading your article, I realized maybe I'm putting people at a health risk. The title of the article, everyone, at theconversation.com was "Replacing Gas Stoves with Electric Stoves Greatly Reduces Asthma Symptoms." Oh my God. Welcome to the program, Ash. Thank you for conducting this investigation and this trial. And the results are remarkable. And I'm hoping that you continue down this road because I think we all need to be aware of it. And I think it's something that could really change the quality of life for so many millions of people in America. Welcome to the program.
1: Thank you for having me. You know, the background for this is that over the years there have been dozens of studies that have found a correlation between asthma and gas stoves, or between asthma symptoms and levels of a compound called nitrogen dioxide, which is released when natural gas is burned and can irritate the lungs. But nobody had ever done a study where they changed gas stoves to electric stoves in the homes of people with asthma. So that's exactly what we did. We changed gas stoves to electric stoves in the homes of people with asthma, and we looked at what that did to asthma control and what that did to indoor levels of this compound nitrogen dioxide that I mentioned.
0: So, you know, it's interesting, Ash. So as soon as I heard that you did this, so the participants did not have to pay for the transformation from gas to electric, which was really important. I could probably afford to change from gas to electric, but you know who can't? People in low incomes, people in rental units. And one of the reasons why it's really important to actually look at the geography of where you're changing a stove is that I have a big kitchen, Ash, in my house. Okay, I inherited a 5,000 square foot house. I inherited it. It's a long story. Mm-hmm. Anyway, but I have a big kitchen. So even though I have a gas stove, it's a big space. But I've lived in apartments with cockroaches and had two rooms. That's all I had. And in the two rooms, one of the rooms was a kitchen. Okay, mm-hmm. So the idea was I had a gas stove. It was an old apartment. And it was a very small, confined space, very little ventilation. So me with asthma in my two-room, like, rental versus me with asthma in my big house with a big kitchen with a lot of ventilation, the results could be dramatic, dramatic. So how did you choose where you transferred the stoves? And did you see a difference based on maybe just the physical layout of where you were replacing a stove? I am so aware of it because I've lived in both.
1: Yeah, so we actually received a grant from the United States Environmental Protection Agency, or EPA, in December of 2024 to do this project in 1,200 homes in low-income communities in the greater Cleveland, Ohio area. Unfortunately, the Trump administration terminated our grant within 5 months. And at the time that the grant was terminated, we had only enrolled 85 people in the project. At the time, because of the termination, we used our own funds to finish up the study tasks for those 85 people. But of course, we couldn't enroll any more beyond that point. And we really didn't think that we would find anything significant just with a small sample size of 85. We were planning to do 1,200, but to our surprise, we found really substantial improvements in asthma control and in indoor air quality. The amount of improvement in asthma symptoms was similar to, or even larger than, the improvements we see with asthma medication. The average participant in our project went from having moderate asthma symptoms when they had a gas stove to mild asthma symptoms when they had the electric stove, We also found huge reductions in the number of visits to the emergency room for asthma flares, the number of visits to the hospital for asthma flares, missed days of work or school because of asthma flares. And this was just with a small sample size of 85 participants. We also found that indoor nitrogen dioxide levels, that's the compound I mentioned, that can irritate the lungs. We found that the levels of that compound decreased by 70% when you change from the a gas stove to electric stove.
0: So I'm so sad at what this administration has done. Okay? Once again, this is the impact, everyone, of cutting grants. Please listen to this. All right? This is not abstract. This is specific. They were supposed to be going into 1,200 homes. They only got to about 85. They ran out of money even for the 85, but they used their own funds because they were so committed to seeing if there were results. And Ash, even though it's a small sample, the results were remarkable. So can you imagine the results on the 1,200? All right, that's the thing. And so as I'm listening to you, I'm screaming out to Jeff Bezos, his ex-wife, please find them, study, do the 1,200, make up the difference in the grant. And that's not because I think that the 1,200 will show a different number, but you will actually have a greater sense of security that what you are seeing in the 85 really does apply when you look at a gas stove versus an electric stove. And as I was reading this, you mentioned a couple of things. The number of days at work were reduced. They didn't miss his number. The number of days to the emergency room, the amount of medication they would need, all of those things have huge financial consequences. And can you tell me what is the percentage or what are the numbers of people in this country that have some kind of sort of moderate to severe asthma? What's the number? Do you have an approximation?
1: So in the US, about one out of every 10 people have asthma, but it's much higher in certain communities. And one of the reasons we focused on that here in Cleveland is because in Cleveland, about one out of every five people have asthma. So
0: Now, how do
1: anywhere
0: you
1: between.
0: explain that? How do you explain that? Why is that true?
1: We don't completely understand it, but part of it might be that people who live in certain urban areas are exposed to more air pollution. From cars and trucks and factories and power plants. Sometimes there's issues with what's going on inside the home, if there's mold or dust mites or cockroaches, that can cause issues. If there's cigarette smoke, that can cause issues. So there's lots of things that contribute to asthma that might explain why you have this higher rate of asthma in urban areas. I do want to already follow up on something you said about the grant termination. So it wasn't just that we were only able to include 85 people, but because we only included 85 and because the grant was terminated, we weren't able to follow people for the full 12 months that we wanted to. So we weren't able to determine what are the long-term outcomes of changing stoves. We were only able to follow people for 3 months. So we only have short-term outcomes. We also weren't able to determine if there were some groups that benefit more than others. For example, do children benefit more than adults? And we couldn't do that because we didn't have a large enough sample size. I estimate that if we had ha been able to do this project for all 1,200 people, that there would have been 900 more people with improvements in their asthma control, 84 more people who would have avoided going to the emergency room or been hospitalized, and 132 more people who would have avoided missing work or school. We also ended up having to lay off 20 people who were working on the project and carrying out the project tasks. So there were lots and lots of detrimental effects of this grant termination.
0: So Ash, I took your article, and again, I want there. How much are we talking about in the way of a grant? I don't know who's listening. Maybe there's a billionaire out there listening. But what are we talking about when we're talking about what would be the cost of fully funding 1,200 people in order to see the impact of switching and then following them for at least a year? Because again, you really want to see whether it's just a short-term blip. Or whether there's a long-term investment in their health outcomes. So, what are we talking about? What would this grant basically have been required?
1: So this was a very competitive grant application process. Only 4% of the applications, including ours, was funded, and we received an award for $18 million.
0: Okay, $18 million. I just want to remind everyone that Elon Musk is about to spend, what is it, $120 million on seven races, seven Republican races. So, $18 million, that's probably in his sofa. All right, so we're not talking about a lot of money. But the reason I really want this study to be fully fleshed out and supported is because I think that there is real potential here, and I put this on my Facebook page. One, I want every doctor to start asking the question, what kind of stove do you have when you have an asthma patient? I want every doctor to ask that question when you give birth. Okay? Because you don't know the conditions of that child, all right? So it's a good question to have. Maybe you may want to at least bring it up. But especially for people who have moderate to severe asthma, here is what I suggested, and I want people to actually hear this. I think it's time for doctors to write out a script for an electric stove, if they have a gas stove, and make the health insurance industry pay for it. And the reason I say that, Ash, is look what you talked about. Emergency room visits declined. Medications declined. The number of days missed at work declined. We don't even know some other health implications here that could happen. And if the health insurance industry is willing to like buy you, I don't know, some kind of a wheelchair or buy you some sort of a prosthetic or whatever, it may turn out that we should start introducing legislation to ask the health insurance industry that if there is, in fact, in a rental unit or a privately owned home, someone that's with a gas stove, this should be part of their cost. Now, the question I have is, what approximately does it normally cost to replace a gas stove with an electric stove? I mean, just give me a ballpark. What were you spending for the 85 people?
1: Yeah, so that's a great question. So it really depends on what the electrical system in your house is like. If you have an up-to-date electrical system, it costs about $1,000 for the new electric stove and about $500 for an electrician to come in and install a 240 volt outlet in your kitchen where the stove is going to go. But if you have an older electrical system in your house, you might have to upgrade the electrical system for the house in order to accommodate that 240 volt outlet. Now, we specifically focused on low income households. We focused on very old houses. Most of the houses were built before 1950. Their electrical systems were very old. So we actually spent several thousand dollars first upgrading their electrical system before putting in the new stove. But that wouldn't be necessary. If you have an up-to-date electrical system, it would be about $1,500 for the stove and the electrical outlet. And also, I guess what I would say is that if folks aren't sure that they want to go ahead and make that transition right away, they could kind of do their own mini study. They could go online, they could look up asthma control questionnaire, they could fill out the questionnaire, set it aside, and then for a month, try not to use your gas stove. Use your microwave, use a toaster oven,
0: Buy an
1: use
0: induction
1: it.
0: plate. Buy an
1: You know,
0: induction plate.
1: you could use an electric induction plate, and maybe you need to borrow those things from a friend, the toaster oven or the electric hot plate. And then, try not to use your stove for a month, and then go back and repeat the questionnaire and look at your answers to those two questionnaires, the one when you had the gas stove and the one where you didn't use the gas stove for a month. If it looks like your asthma symptoms got a lot better, then that would be a good reason to go ahead and change your stove. And if they didn't, then maybe changing the stove wouldn't help you quite as much.
0: So again, the reason for doing this study and its, completion is that it really is a health and safety issue. And it is not uncommon for legislatures to require the health insurance industry to cover certain things. Okay? It's just not uncommon. And if we can show the cost benefit analysis to them, remember, they're going to be writing the check for the emergency room or writing the check for the medication. If they're smart, they do this cost benefit analysis. And in addition to which, what's so interesting here is that we're talking about gas versus electric. There is a huge understanding now how vulnerable we are to the gas and oil industry, and how what we're really looking at now is really an embrace of electric, whether it's solar or alternative energy. And people are actually looking, do I, not only do I have a gas stove, but do I have, a gas furnace? Do I have, gas hot water heater? All of a sudden you realize how much gas impacts your life. So it's not just the stove. And this is a moment where people are really beginning to rethink. And the other suggestion I have, Ash, is not only should doctors be doing this, but I think developers, as they are building the new house, I think that as we're looking at, affordable units and apartments, that one of the things cities and towns should now start requiring from a health and safety issue is saying, we're not in the electric stove business, but we are in the health and safety business. Am I right?
1: Yeah, I agree. So, this definitely is important for people with asthma and their physicians. But as you were saying, I think that this study also has implications for home builders, for landlords, and for restaurant owners. They need to think about what kind of stoves they're going to be putting in their new homes and their apartments and their restaurants, because that's definitely going to be a consideration for the future buyers, renters, and employees who are going to be cooking on those stoves.
0: So, Ash, I want you to do this because there is a snobism around gas stoves. And the snobism is that all my friends who are chefs going, oh, I would never use electric. I would only use gas. So I have a suggestion. I think you need to like go to one of those big, meetings of all the major chefs in America. And I think you need to do a presentation. And I think that's important too, because not only is it about the quality of their food, it's about the quality of their staff and their ability to survive.
1: Yeah, so we actually asked our participants how satisfied they were with their gas stove and how satisfied they were with their electric stove. And pretty much everybody loved their electric stove. 98% of the participants said that they were satisfied or very satisfied with their electric stove. By comparison, only 41% felt that way about their gas stove. So I think, we know that the natural gas industry puts a lot of effort and money into convincing us that gas stoves are better, but our participants didn't feel that way at all. They loved their electric stoves. And if you don't believe me, go to a friend's house, go to a neighbor's house, watch them cook on their electric stove, or ask them to let you cook on their electric stove. And within a few minutes, I think you'll realize that really the cooking is this is the same. I should also point out that we use the newer type of electric stoves. They're called electric induction stoves. They have a smooth top that's easy to clean. They heat up and cool down rapidly, just like a gas stove. And they're a lot easier to use and safer than the old style electric stoves that had an electric coil that
0: Oil.
1: took a long time to heat up and cool down and was hard to clean.
0: Well, and again, with temperatures of 105 degrees and temperatures of 110, and you're trying to use your AC and you have an electric stove with a coil, the induction becomes a real important. But I'm going to be a bit of a jerk, and I'm going to say, okay, so you went into these houses and they said they cook fine, but they're not chefs. And so what I want you to do, Ash, is I want you to figure out how to do a presentation when you have a little more heft under your belt because you've gone to the 1200, and then say to these chefs, is it really that crucial that you use gas? And think about your employees. Think about your employees. So I think it really becomes a question of we've been taught something that maybe isn't real. The gas industry told us you cook better on gas, whether it was true or not. This is the same, think about the industry with the cigarette industry. They didn't cause cancer. They knew they did, okay? So at some point, here's a wonderful opportunity to do right on so many levels, from a health level as well as an environmental level. And I'm really, I love this story from theconversation.com. Again, we are interviewing Dr. Ashwini Sagal, who is a nephrologist and a clinical researcher. He used to have a grant that was supposed to look into this. But of course, Donald Trump canceled all those grants because they were just a waste of money. No, they weren't a waste of money. They were saving lives. They were saving the quality of people's health. They were saving missing days at work. These are what these grants were. This is why we need to not only look at the next administration, but understand how important this investment is. The title of the article at theconversation.com was Replacing Gas Stoves with Electric Stoves Greatly Reduces Asthma Symptoms. If there is a doctor listening, please do me a favor. Ask your patients what kind of stove they have. Please, I beg you. And even if they have an electric one, as you, I mean, a gas one, as you point out, Ash, unless you're having a big party, buy an induction plate. Cook most of your meals on that, and you don't have to do all the replacement. But you will have a significant benefit for your family and for your kid. And just that alone could make a huge difference. Thank you so much for doing this. I really appreciate it.
1: Thank you for having me.
0: You're welcome. This, everyone, is the Wednesday edition of The Attitude with Arnie Arneson and producers Dave Scott and Stephanie Collins. We will schmooze tomorrow, everyone. Ciao.

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Welcome, friends and listeners, to I'll Take You There, a musical journey through some of my favorite songs about people, places, and social movements. Today's show is called Capital Swamp, so please join me, El Comandante, as we buckle up, hit the road, and enjoy the ride. And the last song you heard was Born on the Bayou by Creedence Clearwater. And the reason I picked that song is that, of course, it talks about bayous and swamps and things like that. But as you know, about 10 years ago, there was a lot of talk about draining the swamp in Washington, D.C. And in fact, the swamp has grown. There's all kinds of corruption going on. And so we're going to be playing songs reflecting the swamp and the bayou and a lot of songs from Louisiana. So hopefully you'll enjoy our show. We're going to start out with a song that is very reminiscent of the reflecting pool called Green River. And then we're going to play a couple songs, one by Marsha Ball, and also the next song will be from Robert Pettway about some other ways we could raise funds for celebrations on the Capitol Mall. Stay tuned.

0: That was Robert Pettway singing Catfish Blues, and before that was Marsha Ball singing Crawfishin'. Imagine the sporting tournaments we could have on the Capitol Mall in the long swamp called the Green River. And we're going to play some songs now talking about floods in the South. First one will be the Backwater Blues. It was a Bessie Smith song recorded in 1927. This one will be performed by Lead Belly about the 1927 Cleveland River flood in Louisiana and Mississippi. And then we're going to follow that up with a song, a Randy Newman song performed by Marsha Ball, talking about the same flood but in Louisiana, the Louisiana 1927 song. And there's a line in that song that says, "They're trying to take us away." Sounds like the voting rights battles going on in Louisiana.
1: Thank you. Now I'm going to do, right after this, I'm going to ask you to join the chorus with me, which I believe you're really singing. But now I'm going to do another blues. That's going to be the Backwater Blues and a favorite of Bessie Smith, because I know Bessie Smith, we used to go around in Mississippi. When they had the flood in Mississippi, Bessie wrote the song about Backwater Blues. I'm going to do it a little bit for you in my own style. I'm going to dedicate this to a little student in the house. It's called Ralph.

Louisiana 1927. That is my favorite version of that song by Marsha Ball, and that was written by Randy Newman in 1974. And we're going to take a trip down to the Tallahatchie River in Mississippi, and we're going to play a song you all know by Bobby Gentry, Ode to Billy Joe.

You're listening to KCBP FM 95.5, Modesto, Wesley, the voice of the valley. This is El Comandante. You're listening to I'll Take You There. We're going to play some more songs with more significant, historical significance about the Tallahatchie River. And the first one will be called Tallahatchie River Blues, written by Maddie Delaney in 1930. And it's about a flood that killed and damaged a lot of property and people in that area. Followed by Freedom Highway by the Staple Singers, which is a song about the area where Emmett Till's body was found after he was brutally murdered in Mississippi. And there's a line in there said that we found dead people, forest, Tallahatchie River, and lakes. The whole world is wondering what is wrong with the United States. Sounds very familiar. Hope you enjoy these songs.

0: on marching. On Freedom's Highway.
1: We've heard enough songs that are downers, so we'll liven it up a little bit and play some songs about foods that you can find in the areas near the swamps. The first will be Jambalaya by Joe L. Sonier. Hope you enjoy it.

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0: 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I gotta roll with it.
1: Well, let's do it.
0: Let's do it.

0: All right.
1: That was a good rehearsal.
2: That was Make a Good Gumbo by Tab Benoit and Amanda Shaw from an album called Hurricane on the Bayou, which was a fundraising album after Hurricane Katrina. Before that was Filet Gumbo by Zachary Richard. And we're going to play some music from some great swamp slide guitarists from Louisiana. The first will be Fever for the Bayou. And after that will be Sonny Landreth by playing a song called Swamp Stomp.

was the Neville Brothers, A Change Is Gonna Come. We probably all know that song, which was performed by Sam Cooke. And All Bad Things Must Come to an End. This president will be out of office in about 2.5 years. Many of us can't wait. Anyway, we've but come to about the end of our musical journey, so I thank you for joining me, El Comandante. Please travel safely, and when you hit the road, tune in next time for I'll Take You There. And we're going to play a song that will be dedicated to the soon-to-be outgoing president, Hit the Road, Jack, by Ray Charles.

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